0: Bow Down to Washington, that 1928 sentiment belted out by Vic Myers and his Hotel Butler Orchestra. For years now, a secret cabal has been running the country behind their fearless frontman, Big Leader. But the big old guy hasn't been seen in days, stretching into weeks. With Big Leader incapacitated due to undisclosed health issues, the shadowy figures behind the big man must come up with another malleable master, and have hit on the idea of crowning a king, descended from George Washington.
1: Oh, what now? Hello?
2: Is this Finbar Washington, son of Liam Washington, son of Custis Washington?
1: Yeah.
2: Today is your lucky...
1: Darn telemarketers. Have they no shame? Can't a man work a jigsaw puzzle in peace? What is going on out there? It's 9 o'clock at night. Time for bed. Must be some citywide celebration or other. I sure hope they don't set off those blasted fireworks while I'm trying to sleep. Well, time to greet the new day. Once I wash up and have breakfast, according to my day planner, today is when I fill the bird feeder and water the flowers. What the?
3: There he is!
4: Hip, hip, hip, hooray! Hooray!
2: Good morning, Your Majesty!
1: What kind of prank is...
2: All hail the new leader of our country!
4: Yippee!
2: Hooray! Hooray! What is going on here? I wouldn't be president if you paid me.

And if they said they could make me the president, but I had to lose you, I would say I don't want to be president. I won't consent to being president or governor or anything if it means my losing you. And if they said, don't you want to see Washington, there's the future in view, I would say I don't want to see Washington. I'm not the one for Washington or Albany or any place if you can't see it too. And if they made it clear that my career could be a great one without you, dear, I wouldn't even say maybe. Well, I'd string along with you, baby. And if they said you wind up so-and-so and be practically through, I would say, okay, I'm a so-and-so, but it's great to know that I'm a so-and-so without a thing, but still a king.

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0: look here, boy, before you get that razor out, there's something else that you should know about. I got a bulletproof vest and a razor-proof collar, a big 44 that'll make you holler. So don't mess with me, boy, you're fooling with Kilroy, you will soon be wearing wings.
1: We heard I Don't Want to Be President, featuring Skinny Innes with Hal Kemp and his 1934 orchestra. Whereupon the 1947 Frisco Jazz Band executed a work entitled George Washington. Yes, the secret powers at the high echelons of government have determined that it's time to restore the monarchy in America. Of course, the consensus is that our first king was himself George Washington, working out the family tree with all its branches and tributaries has brought us to present-day Finbar Washington, an obscure duffer from tiny ocean town.
2: Now, if you'll just step this way.
3: A limousine awaits your highness.
4: What is this?
2: This triumphal motorcade will be taking you to the city named after your forebear, George Washington.
4: Huh?
3: A throne room has been set up in the White House.
2: The White Palace, that is. You're going to get the royal treatment.
3: Barbers and tailors are being called in as we speak.
2: Yeah, we're going to spiff you up. Wilson, see if you can get an oral surgeon for some emergency dental work.
5: We're going to fix that missing tooth of yours.
4: Why is everybody bowing down?
3: Can we get a physical therapist over to the White Palace?
2: All due respect, Your Eminence. It'll help if you can stand up straight when you make public appearances.
5: Come to think of it, we'll need someone to help our new monarch with giving speeches and comportment and all that.
2: Once we get him cleaned up a little.
3: Your Majesty's likeness will appear on paper money, just like your ancestor George Washington.
5: King George I, as he's now rightfully known.

king's horses, the king's men, march down the street and then march back again. The king's horses and the king's men. They're in scarlet, they're in gold, all dollied up, it's a joy to behold. The king's horses and the king's men. They're not out to fight the foe, you might think so, but oh dear no, they're out because they've got to go to put a little pepper to the Lord Mayor's show. It's their duty now and then to march down the street and to march back again. The king's horses and

0: A triumphal triumvirate of royal enthronement, starting with The King's Horses, a 1931 hit of the week orchestra effort. Then the King of Swing, Benny Goodman, gave us Clarinet a la King from 1941. And the parade of pomp was completed with Giacomo Meyerbeer's Coronation March in a 1906 recording by Arthur Pryor's band. Yes, newly coronated King Finbar I, descended from George Washington, is now conferring with his advisors.
1: Your Highness, now that you're the king...
2: You must assemble a privy council and a royal court.
3: But I don't know the first thing about any of this.
1: It's customary to retain the advisors of your predecessor.
2: To ensure a smooth transition.
3: Well, I guess that makes sense to me.
1: Yes, we'll just keep on the seasoned and experienced members of the former king's cabinet, along with other advisors.
3: Okay, well, I will admit I'm on a steep learning curve, but I'm anxious to learn everything involved in the pursuit of kingship.
1: Oh, you don't need to learn a thing.
3: You're a natural.
1: Don't worry your pretty little head.
4: Just leave it all to us.

0: For those desiring to learn to do the strut, we just heard the 1924 Kentucky Colonels. But first, T. Texas Tyler was thirsting for knowledge of an unspecified variety, I Want to Learn to Do It, from 1951. Mr. Finbar Washington, of quiet Ocean Town, a distant descendant of George Washington, has been plucked from his serene small-town existence and thrust onto the international stage as King Finbar the First. The shadowy cabal that runs things in the nation's capital figures an old, obscure duffer should be easy to control and manipulate as the government figurehead. The monopoly-owned media outlets are claiming that we always were a monarchy, only now we're just being explicit about it.
1: Now that I've had time to study the country's problems and whatnot a little more, I think I'd like to run the country like an engineering project. You know, with a measurable criteria.
2: Your highness?
1: So, the way I see it is, if we were to give each resident of our glorious country an equal weight, I mean, each person is equally important, then we could measure health, happiness, self-fulfillment, and then figure out how to maximize those parameters overall.
0: I'm not sure I follow.
1: Success and failure should be based on everyone's well-being simultaneously. Plus, I think we definitely need a more educated electorate.
2: But, Your Majesty, it's not necessary for the hoi polloi to engage in critical thinking.
3: Your Highness, they wouldn't be able to understand how things are run anyway.
1: No, Crampton. I think I'm going to issue a proclamation. All tuition is free, including college, music lessons, cooking classes, language courses, you name it. Teachers will have an elevated status in the country during my reign.
2: But Your Highness...
1: Besides, it makes people happier when they enhance their skills.
4: What is this thing they call a mambo?

0: We heard the Emerson Military Band in 1918. I Want to Learn to Dance. But first, Ivory Joe Hunter was even more specific. I got to learn to do the mambo. He was assisted by his 1954 Ivory Tones. The country's experiencing a boom in education due to the free tuition mandated by His Majesty King Finbar I. Everyone is busy having fun, learning new skills. But this is not exactly what his so-called advisors were expecting.
1: No, I'm not sure I like the turn things are taking. Yes, I believe we are experiencing some unintended consequences by placing some Joe Blow in the kingship. The thinking was we'd be able to shape his views with all the wealth and pomp.
2: Is the king getting too much into the driver's seat?
1: The late big leader was a little easier to control.
2: He was much more susceptible to flattery and having his pockets lined.
1: On the other hand, public figures need some kind of little pet projects.
2: Yes, stuff that enhances their credibility and gives them an appearance of moral rectitude.
1: For instance, Lady Bird Johnson had the Highway Beautification Act and other field.
3: Yeah, we need to let the king have his little causes.
1: Yeah, it's probably harmless enough. I think this education and learning stuff should serve to keep him busy and out of the way.
2: Yeah, good point.

0: That was Ted Fiorito and his orchestra in 1935. I Want to Learn to Speak Hawaiian. Before them, Lou Silva and his 1933 band recommended learning to croon.
1: Okay, I've been reviewing the happiness data for our country for the past couple decades, and
2: Your Majesty?
1: We've seen an increase in infant mortality.
2: Yes, Your Highness, but I would point out that it's just mainly in states where women's access to health care is restricted.
1: Okay, there might be an opportunity there for some positive changes in policy. Plus, why is life expectancy here lower than in other countries?
2: Well, Your Highness.
1: I'll tell you why. It's our fragmented, privatized healthcare, high rates of obesity, extreme income inequality, drug overdoses.
2: Your Highness.
3: But Your Highness, our country does have the most billionaires.
2: Twice as many as anybody else.
1: Well, we have to do something. I'm issuing a proclamation to cut out the middleman in our so-called healthcare system. And furthermore, every able-bodied person should have a vegetable garden.

0: Paul Whiteman and his orchestra in 1921. Learn to Smile. This was preceded by the 1937 Long As You Got Your Health, explained by the Merrimacks with Ray Noble and his orchestra.
1: The king is out of control.
2: We have to stop this spate of royal proclamations upending everything we put in place.
3: Namely, the enrichment of our deserving buddies.
1: And our mutual back-scratching with the vested interests. And
2: it doesn't seem to faze His Royal Highness when we offer more and more billions for his personal coffers.
1: Yeah, he's dead set on this stupid happiness index he somehow coughed up.
2: I know. He needs an heir. Let's see, I think he has a nephew somewhere or other.
1: No, let's distract him with...
2: Yeah, we'll find him a mate. Well, perhaps we should get him a whole harem, like they do in some countries.
1: Kings don't have harems anymore. Don't be ridiculous. Not officially.
2: But in practice...
4: I had a dream last night that

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That's the only thing I crave. I'll take off the veils that they wear on their face. The young ones I'll keep, and the old ones I'll take. I'll give them

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I won't be nervous. I've had foreign service. Won't you give that harem?

And we wrap up with a couple of harem adventures. First, Give Me the Sultan's Harem, a 1919 plea from Eddie Cantor. Then in 1938, Escape was executed by the Edgar Hayes.

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4: July 3rd, 2026. July 4th, 1776, the Second Continental Congress adopted the Declaration of Independence, declaring, "We hold these truths to be self-evident, that all men are created equal, that they are endowed by their Creator with certain unalienable rights, that among these are life, liberty, and the pursuit of happiness." For all the fact that the congressman got around the sticky little problem of Black and Indigenous enslavement by defining men as white men, and for all that it never crossed their minds that women might also have rights, the Declaration of Independence was an astonishingly radical document. In a world that had been dominated by a small class of rich men for so long that most people simply accepted that they should be forever tied to their status at birth, a group of upstart legislators on the edges of a continent declared that no man was born better than any other. America was founded on the radical idea that all men are created equal. What the founders declared self-evident was not so clear 87 years later, when Southern white men went to war to reshape America into a nation in which African Americans, Indigenous Americans, Chinese, Mexicans, and Irish were locked into a lower status than white Americans. In that era, equality had become a proposition rather than self-evident. 47 years ago, Abraham Lincoln reminded Americans, our fathers brought forth on this continent a new nation conceived in liberty and dedicated to the proposition that all men are created equal. In 1863, Lincoln explained, the Civil War was testing whether that nation or any nation so conceived and so dedicated can long endure. It did, of course. The Confederate Rebellion failed. The United States endured, and Americans began to expand the idea that all men are created equal to include Black men, men of color, and eventually women. But just as in the 1850s, we are now, once again, facing a rebellion against our founding principle as a few people seek to reshape America into a nation in which certain people are better than others. The men who endorsed the Declaration of Independence on July 4, 1776, pledged their lives, their fortunes, and their sacred honor to defend the idea of human equality. Ever since then, Americans have sacrificed their own fortunes, honor, and even their lives for that principle.

0: Lincoln reminded Civil War Americans of those sacrifices when he urged the people of his era to take increased devotion to that cause for which they gave the last full measure of devotion. That we here highly resolve that these dead shall not have died in vain, that this nation, under God, shall have a new birth of freedom, and that government of the people, by the people, for the people, shall not perish from the earth. Words to live by in 2026.
1: Letters from an American was written and read by Heather Cox Richardson. It was produced at Soundscape Productions, Dedham, Massachusetts. 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
2: Historian Heather Cox Richardson is a Boston College professor of history. In 2019, Richardson started publishing daily digital essays, Letters from an American, a nightly newsletter that chronicles current political events in the larger context of American history.
3: One of the things that I think we lost was the idea that it's our country and that we're the ones who have agency to change it. And the fact that we are celebrating the 250th sort of from the bottom up, while the top does whatever the top is doing, is, I think, really fitting in this particular moment.
4: R-O-U-P. We came to make a change.
5: Hey, everyone. My name is Katie Paris. I am the founder of Red Wine and Blue. And boy, do we need this. Red Wine and Blue, for those of you who haven't been with us before, we are a community of women from all across the country, over 500,000 of us, who are working together to stand up to extremism in our own backyards, but also collectively at the national level. We have events like this online and in person in all 50 states across the country, pretty much most nights of the week. So we would love to get to know you better. And for those of you who have been with us so many times before, we are glad you're here. America's 250th should be a chance to reflect on our history, celebrate our progress, and acknowledge how much further we have to go. But instead, what we're seeing from the White House is, I don't even know, but definitely a loyalty test. The truth is, America has never belonged to one party or one set of ideas. Patriotism has always been about believing in the ideals of this country and then working hard to push her to live up to them. And it's always been us, ordinary Americans, who have been the ones doing that work. So we're coming together tonight to reclaim America's 250th and share the true history of our country, what patriotism truly means, and to celebrate this idea that we are strongest when everyone's voices are heard. There's no one better to join us for this tonight, y'all know, than Heather Cox Richardson. Her extraordinary ability to connect today's headlines with the history of our country is just absolutely unmatched. She's going to help us make sense of where we are and how Americans of the past fought back and won when leaders tried to divide us. So we know Heather has the plan to reclaim America's 250th. That's why she's here. Welcome the one and only Heather Cox Richardson.
3: Katie, how are you, my friend?
5: I'm just really glad to see you and to be here with so many of our friends, as always, many thousands of our friends.
3: It feels like coming home. Seeing some of the same people here and seeing the community that we have built over these years that we've been doing this. First of all, that's wonderful. You feel like you're coming home, but also that's really what America is about. And that, you know, it's really, really cool to be invited back here and to be part of this community. I wear my troublemaker necklace.
5: Yes! We always got to wear the troublemaker necklaces. I will never forget, actually, first connecting with you. And I think we had no idea the journey that we were going to go on together and with this community. I mean, I think it was 6 years ago now or more, you know, and you had begun writing your letters and you were seeing it very much as a temporary project. Could have you ever imagined that you would be writing those letters through the 250th anniversary of our first independence.
3: No, but isn't it cool that I remember talking to you as well? I was on, we just bought a couch. So I remember sitting on the couch.
5: I was dropping off my kid at preschool. I remember too.
3: And I think that we, and maybe many of the people on this call, sort of felt like we were dipping our toes in something. But of course, there wasn't a place for us in it. We were just going to kind of be around the edges. And what we have built in that period of time is a new set of connections across this country that are incredibly important for directing the country in the future. But also, as you say, I think hark back to our past, to other communities that have come together, maybe inadvertently, to change the country. And it's just, it's a, you know, I don't know about you, I'm exhausted. Many days we are terrified, but what a privilege to be part of this community and a community that connects so powerfully to past communities that have been doing the same kind of work we're doing. And you know what? Here's a news flash. We're not on the periphery, we're the center. And that's like a crazy thing to think about. But yeah, this is our revolution.
5: That's right. Okay, so let's get into this. So as we all know, America celebrates our 250th anniversary of the first Independence Day this week. But, you know, it feels like instead of a celebration, the anniversary has become political and exclusionary of so many Americans. But I want to know for you, Heather, what does 250 mean to you?
3: You know, the fact that we lost control of the 250th celebration in a way to me feels very fitting, because I don't know if you have noticed this, but what's happened over at least the last 3 weeks, but I would suggest it goes back even further, is that individual Americans are taking matters into their own hands. And all of a sudden you've got concerts springing up in different places and people having different kinds of events locally, and really reclaiming not just the celebrations of the 250th, but the spirit of the 250th. Because one of the things that I think we lost going forward from the 1980s was the idea that it's our country and that we're the ones who have agency to change it. And the fact that we are celebrating the 250th sort of from the bottom up, while the top does whatever the top is doing, is, I think, really fitting in this particular moment. So, you know, people, I've talked to a bunch of people lately who are like, I don't want to celebrate. You know, things are so rough. And I feel the other way. I feel like we should celebrate. We should fly that American flag. We should chant USA, USA. We're the people who are rebuilding this country. And that, as I say, I find very, very exciting. Not to mean that I feel like we're out of the woods yet, but that if we want to get out of the woods, this is the way to do it.
5: Let's meet people where they are in this moment, because I'm even seeing some people weigh in this way in the chat. I do think that there's sort of, I don't know if it's a divide or maybe it's just some of us have different ways of processing things, different nervous systems. There is somewhat of a divide right now, though, that some people think we should be celebrating America and taking patriotism back in an act of defiance, saying, go, go, go, I think just like you were describing. And other people feel like, how can I celebrate right now with this leader right now? I feel like that too much comes across as though I am putting my personal stamp of approval on the direction of our country right now. Like, I think I tend to feel more like you. I tend to feel like USA, this is what we do. We resist, we defy, we stand up for the true values of our country. But I get where they're coming from. Can you just speak to people who are feeling that way? Because I'm seeing it in the comments.
3: Oh, I get it. Believe me, I get it. I suspect if you're on this phone call, you don't wake up in the morning feeling triumphant. You know, most mornings, to be honest, I roll over and pick up my phone and think, what fresh hell is going to be staring at me this morning?
5: Right? That's real.
3: But I do think that there is that sense of resistance being a matter of joy, that, you know, it is certainly possible to bemoan what is happening in the United States of America and what we are doing around the world, for that matter. And to recognize that fighting back against it does have its own kind of what I would call a fierce joy. You know, that you fight back. And if you don't feel like doing that, that's fine. I mean, I think that's absolutely fine to say, I can't celebrate this right now. I think what's not okay is to say the other side owns America. The people who are trying to destroy democracy and turn this into a fascist state or an authoritarian state, they win and I'm walking away. I think it's okay to say, I don't want to deal with it. I think it's okay to say, I'm very concerned. I don't want to celebrate. I think it's fine to say, I'm in this with my friends and my colleagues, and we're going to fight back. But I don't think it's okay to say, I quit and I'm going to let them win. And that that's the piece that I would carry into this 250th, because, you know, weirdly, on the 50th breaks in America from the signing of the Declaration of Independence, the country has always been bitterly divided at those times. And there's been real concern about whether or not the United States was going to survive. And people don't remember that. You look back kind of with rose-colored glasses and think, oh, you know, 1976 was so great. We painted fire hydrants, which was great. But that was right after Watergate, and it was unclear if the country was going to unite again in any way. It was unclear what was going to happen going into the 1980s, and obviously where that took us suggests just how divided the country was. So there were things to celebrate, for sure, but it was clear we were in a new era. And on the one hand, we had things like Bruce Springsteen's Born to Run, which was just, if you remember, that just hit many of us like a freight train. And at the same time, we also had the rise of the radical right that was pushing against the idea of sort of a multicultural, inclusive world. So, you know, we've always had these moments that are fraught. And weirdly, you know, that was set in 1976. In 1876, of course, we had the extraordinary attempt in the American South to end Black voting and to end Black rights, and the suppression of Black Americans in the South and immigrants in the North. And then just as the celebrations of the anniversary were supposed to happen, we had news coming from the Battle of the Little Bighorn that George Armstrong Custer's 7th Cavalry, under the 7th Cavalry, had been completely wiped out. And people were like, what's going on here? You know, what's happening to our country? Is this a sign that we're falling apart and so on? So, you know, there's never really been a moment where the United States of America was like, yeah, we're good from here on out.
5: Heather, I want to talk about the fact that you have a really cool 250 project yourself. You've been talking about all these bottom-up ways that everyday Americans are taking back the 250th for themselves. History often focuses on presidents and famous leaders, but you've consistently highlighted the role of us, of everyday Americans. You're doing it right now with this 250 to 250 video project. Can you tell us about that series, why it's important? And I also understand you might even have a little call to action for us related to the 250 to 250 project.
3: Indeed. So people may or not have been following this, and I noticed today on social media people were confused about what was going on, that about 10 years ago, Congress raised or appropriated about, I think it was $150 million for a bipartisan celebration of the United States of America, and it was called America 250. And when Trump took office in his second term, he tried to take that over. And he was somewhat successful with that, but he decided it would be easier simply to create his own organization called Freedom 250 that would essentially take most of the money that Congress had appropriated. And that would be the money that would put together things like this great state fair on the National Mall. And what that meant was that a lot of the local celebrations and state celebrations of the signing of the of the acceptance of the Declaration of Independence, here's a piece of trivia for you, it wasn't actually signed till August 2nd, that that they couldn't be held because they didn't have any money. And I had wanted to do something for the 250th, but, you know, I'm always doing too many things. And we didn't really get our acts together. We tried a bunch of different ideas. They didn't really take off on the, off from the ground. And we have a wonderful young woman on our team who said, you know, it's important to me to do something. And I said about a year ago now, I did a live video and I was complaining that the people who are trying to get rid of democracy and create an authoritarian government kept acting like they were the heart of America. And I said, they're not America. We are America, meaning the people to whom I was speaking. Not just Americans, we are Americans too, but we are America. And it kind of took off. And she really grabbed hold of that. She kept sending me notes saying, you know, say more about that, say more about that. And I didn't really follow it up. So when we were talking about what we would do for the 250th, she said, let's go back to We Are America. And I'm like, what are you talking about? And she said, let's do videos. And we got brainstorming about it and remembering the bicentennial videos from 1976, which led you day by day up to the revolution. And I'm like, well, we missed that. That's not happening. And she said, no, let's define what it means to be an American. And so we came up with innovation and creativity and community and civil rights and education and the different ways in which we have protected our land and our resources. And we came up with this sort of idea of doing 1-minute videos of important events in American history where ordinary people change the course of history. And I was like, okay, sure, that sounds fine. You know, it won't be a lot of work. And we started it. And first of all, we're completely blown away by how much work it was. We've hired this whole new giant team now to do these. But what was really great was when you're in the planning phases, it gets away from you and you think, why did I do this? I can pull the plug. Nobody will know. And then they started to drop. And as we started to drop them and people started to see them, they've really taken on their own momentum. Lots of people want to do narration now. I think you're doing a narration for us, aren't you?
5: Mine's due next week, Heather. Yeah, I've got...
3: You know what you're doing?
5: It's going to be about women's clubs.
3: Women's clubs. Great deal of fun for me because I'm, of course, very involved in the scripts. I edit all the scripts. If I don't write them myself, I edit them. But we only have 124 words maximum to tell you what happened, why it's important, and to give you a sense of the people moving. It's very, very hard. We have a team of excellent doctorates all writing these things. But then I don't see the videos till they drop. I see them with everybody else. And so, honest to God, I didn't know they'd gotten Harrison Ford to do the civilian conservation.
5: So cool.
3: And wait a minute, who's that? They're like little presents I get to open every day. But what we have asked people to do, and I think I'm allowed to say why we're doing, maybe I'm not allowed to say, but I think you can probably guess why we're doing it. These are all young people have asked people to do videos saying to a camera, I am America, or if you're a bunch of people, we are America, and then putting them on social media, and they're harvesting from all over social media with the hashtag, we are America 250, the numbers 250. And they have a plan for July 4th. Please check these out. Share them if you can. We wanted to flood the zone with the ways people can change American society for the better. There's a lot of great stuff out there.
5: A lot of people are asking, Heather, where they can find the 250 to 250 videos.
3: They're on social media. Search for hashtag 250, numeral 250, TO250. They have their own YouTube channel is the same, 250 to 250. 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And they're also on my YouTube channel. Once you find them, you kind of can't get away from them. 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And unless it has that 250 to 250 on it, that's not official.
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5: This is how easy this is. I'm just going to take a minute and do mine right now because I haven't done mine yet. So literally, like, you just get out your phone. I'm putting it in video mode. I'm flipping it so it's facing me, like this would be facing you. This is facing me. And I'm just going to hold it up and I am going to say, I am America. And then it was like a 2-second video. And now I am going to post that with the hashtag 250 to the TO 250. People are putting it in the chat. And then that can be a part of this project. And how beautiful is that going to be to have so many voices, every age, race, you know, geography, like everyone participating in this?
3: Somebody was saying to me that they felt bad they hadn't gotten their acts together to do something for July 4th. And I think this is a different year.
5: Yeah.
3: And we really are reclaiming the principles of the Declaration, that we have the right to be treated equally before the law. We have a right to have a say in our government. We have a right to have equal access to resources. And people are sort of discovering that across the 4th. And so we actually picked as an end of the project, not July 4th. We picked August 2nd because we want to keep this going. And then we want to roll it right into the midterms.
5: I love that. You know I love that. Okay. I am excited to bring on at Red, Wine, and Blue. We love to incorporate many voices. So we're going to have some of our members come on as usual and ask you questions. And I'm so excited about these two because they have such cool ties to you, Heather. Okay, so Julie is a Red, Wine, and Blue Bonfire group leader in Omaha.
3: Neat.
5: Check this out. Her daughter at age 13 was the very first person to ever ask a question on your very first ever Facebook Live.
3: Oh,
5: at age 13, she's 19 now.
3: Oh, that's so lovely.
5: And now Julie is leading this grassroots group of local women in her own community. Julie is incredible herself in so many ways. She's a Spanish teacher. She uses her skills to raise understanding about immigration. Thank you, Julie. You've done 75 Spanish chat shows on local TV interviewing immigrants, a monthly world food tour celebrating different ethnic restaurants with over 100 people supporting small businesses. Like, hey, hello, Julie, you are America. Thank you.
6: Well, really, I was inspired by you, Heather Cox Richardson. I mean, I've been reading your nightly letters and listening to all the chats. And at one point about 3 years ago, you said, like, use your voice. Like, I'm not a historian, but I can use my voice and bring bilingual voices together and kind of bridge that. And so that's how I'm using my voice.
3: Thank you so much for that. But that's it, right? We're all a community and we're doing stuff. We're bringing our A game, no matter what your A game is. And it's so cool to hear you're doing that. That's so wonderful.
6: Yeah. So we're supporting small, local, Latina, especially restaurants, and just showing up with 50 people or so. And
3: well, that's a great idea.
6: It's wonderful.
3: So you show up and you patronize the restaurant?
6: Yeah.
3: Oh, that's great. That's
6: beautiful. Yep, exactly.
3: Do you have to call ahead of time to let them know that you're
6: coming? Oh, yeah, we plan ahead of time.
3: Okay.
6: And sometimes they make a Maestro Julia special. That's what they call me.
3: Oh, that's perfect.
6: So then it's really easy, you know, to taste the different things. Since January, we've been to Guatemalan, Nicaraguan, Chilean, and Puerto Rican, all here in Omaha, Nebraska.
3: Okay, so wait a minute. You figured out how to make it a project to eat at fabulous restaurants. Okay.
5: She's brilliant.
3: That was a really good move.
6: You said to use your voice, and I was using my voice doing my Spanish chat shows, and we did one on Guatemalan food in January, and they said that they were suffering, so I said, I will bring my friends, and then we showed up with 52 people 4 days later.
3: Oh, that is really genius. That, you know, and I mean, great for them, but more power to you to have found a way to get a chance to go to all these great restaurants with your friends.
6: Like, right.
3: Like, that was really smart.
5: Yeah. I think there's going to be a lot of people copying this idea, which is beautiful.
3: That's a great idea.
5: Yeah.
3: That's a great idea.
6: I think it was super inspiring because one of my friends texted me that she was at a Venezuelan food truck in Atlanta. And she's like, I would have never stopped here except that you taught me what to eat at this restaurant, you know, like, or what to ask for. So I usually give people a cheat sheet of like what to ask for and everything too, since I'm a Spanish teacher.
5: Yeah,
3: that's perfect. Great. That's a great idea.
6: Well, I was really inspired by you, honestly.
3: Oh, because I
6: wanted to do something with my voice, I guess.
3: Well, you're very kind, but your creativity is well. I mean, there you go. I suspect there's a lot of people listening to this who are thinking, I want to be part of something like that, and I'm thinking that we have some great restaurants in Portland, but you know, I don't know what to order from some of these countries. That's a great idea.
6: Yeah. Okay. So
3: I need to ask my question.
6: Okay. So we are watching America come together over the World Cup. And not only are we celebrating our own country, but we are joyfully celebrating our international neighbors. So for example, Lawrence, Kansas has been hosting the Algerian team and stores are flying their flag and their marching band even learned the Algerian national anthem. So in contrast, no one is really showing up for our state fair in honor of the 250th. What's your take on this? What does it mean to you that we're coming together for the World Cup, but resisting what the administration is offering for the 250th?
3: I think that's a great question. And what it seems like to me is the difference here between a few leaders who don't really represent the majority of Americans and the American people. Because the truth is the American people are decent people and like to meet people. You know, if you've traveled around America, you know, people are really nice. I mean, in a past life, I traveled across the country with very little money and people took you in and they fed you and they, you know, they took care of you and they're curious about the world as well. And I just don't think that's reflected very well by the people who are currently in office and their attempts to shut out of our American experience people who are not, you know, sort of old native born white and Christian is a real misrepresentation of who we are, but B, they're not very interesting. So people are choosing instead to spend their time celebrating vibrant, joyous cultures and the people who live in those cultures rather than, you know, the sort of sanitized, not very interesting, whipped together things that are happening on the National Mall. I mean, there's something interesting about the National Mall that, you know, the Smithsonian is having its own. Normally, the Smithsonian has a big thing on the mall. It has since 1967. And they couldn't this year because Trump did this instead, which, by the way, could have been great. And so the Smithsonian is doing its own exhibit of, I believe it's 250 objects that represent the America's 250 years. And I just love this because apparently that's doing quite well. And aside from everything else, the Smithsonian is air conditioned. So in this really weird way, by forcing them not to do what they normally would do in the middle of a heat wave, they've forced more people to go in and see the Smithsonian. So I just think it's a better representation of the American people than what is happening on the mall.
6: Yeah.
5: Julie, thank you so much, not only for your question, but inspiring us all. Mm-hmm. And, you know, to everyone in the chat, let's all see each other, you know, at a, I don't know, a Venezuelan, Nicaraguan restaurant very soon. Thanks, Julie. Hey, Heather, I want to ask you about, I believe it was sometime in the last week, you posted a video about the Overton window. I'm kind of obsessed with this. I think it's really interesting, like throughout the decades, how the Overton window shifts. And this week, your video was about core American values of equality, of opportunity, government being accountable to the people instead of the most powerful. And the point of the video was to show how there were these principles actually were once core to the Republican Party. Can you talk about what you showed in that video and just how did we get from there to here? And what does that say about the possibility of what could be next?
3: So first of all, the concept of the Overton window comes from a political scientist. And the idea is that what is politically possible is very malleable. You can move it around a lot, but you need to change the way people think by continuing to push. So if you are trying to get somebody from A to Z, you don't make that jump because they tune you out. You move them from A to B and then from B to C and then from C to D, and you constantly push the envelope and you drag people along with you. And that was very much what happened in the radical right in the United States. And political scientists will tell you that the Democrats really have not moved dramatically at all since the 1980s. The Republicans have gone off a cliff because they have continued to move further and further and further right. So that's what that idea is. But what I was reacting to was the fact that there is a significant population, again, from the radical right, that looks at the people who call themselves democratic socialists in the United States and either call them socialists or communists. And socialism and communism are both ideas of political science that call for getting rid of liberal democracy and the idea of private property on which those things rest and replacing them with the idea of the ownership of property by the public, by, you know, in that case, it's by the state. And virtually nobody in the United States is advocating that. So when they talk about the left and say all those people are communists, they're really not talking about the, you know, taking over U.S. Steel or taking over Kraft Foods. That's not at all what they're talking about. Democratic socialism is the idea of preserving the private ownership of businesses, for example, but of making public ownership of things that you need to survive so that healthcare wouldn't be privatized, for example, so it wouldn't be for profit, or utilities, for example, would be public so that they wouldn't be privatized and people couldn't make a profit off of utilities. And the piece that I was trying to make people understand is that that's the world that we lived in the 1970s. This is not something that is crazy and off the charts. And the way that I explained that and illustrated that was by calling up the Republican platform from 1956. And that Republican platform called for the expansion of Social Security, the expansion of workplace protections for women and disabled Americans. Republican platform 1956 called for better unemployment insurance for workers, called for the protection of the environment, called for more foreign aid overseas. And by the way, at the time that all this is going on, the top income tax bracket in the United States was 92%. which nobody, no democratic socialist in the Americas, America is calling for now. So what I was trying to say was that this was our world, you know, and actually I was doing an interview and somebody said, well, what about these left people? And I said, can you explain to me, as an older person like me, about my age, I mean, can you explain to me how what they are advocating is any different than the government in the 1970s? And the person looked a little surprised and was like, well, I hadn't thought about it that way. And what I was trying to say is that the things that we are calling for are mainstream. They are not far left at all. They are mainstream. We lived like this until the 1980s. That's not to say that the world was perfect by any stretch of the imagination, but we believed in those things and we lived those things in my lifetime. Yeah. So when people say, oh, we couldn't possibly have that, of course we can have those things. We just have to have the will to say, this is what we believe in. And just for people who are feeling like maybe that's a real stretch, when you talk about things like getting rid of money in politics, about 80% of Americans, Republicans as well as Democrats and independents, all want that. When you talk about universal health care, that too, well over 60%. When they say that these things are far left, I'm like, no, they're not. This is the mainstream. Okay. We just have to celebrate that it is the mainstream and claim that and say, if you want to talk about things like breaking up monopolies, you know where that's really popular? In red rural districts, because they are watching the consolidation of farmland and saying this is not what we want. And that, of course, is deeply historical in our country. When we get a moment when so much wealth is concentrated, there's this kind of toss-up among all the people who are hurting in that system, where they create new political systems and have new leaders that are willing to push back against that concentration of wealth and concentration of power. And I think that's the moment we're in, but we need to own it and stop saying that calling for universal health care is some wackadoodle program, because we're one of the really outlying countries for not having it. So that's all I was trying to say about that. And we need to move that Overton window back to the center, because it's gone so far right. If it were me in charge of moving the Overton window, I'd come out of the box and say, absolutely, we need 95% taxes. Because most people will say, oh, no, we don't need 95% taxes, Heather. We need 25% taxes or whatever that next number is. And that's how you move the Overton window. You move way far out to move it a little bit at a time close up.
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5: Something important you're saying here is that we all can play a part in this. You do not have to be on national television or be a thought leader publishing best-selling books to influence this. This is about the conversations that we have in our everyday lives and owning it, just as Heather said, owning that these are majority positions. I think sometimes we get nervous about talking about these things because we're worried that people might say, oh, well, what are they trying to push us in some radical direction? Or we feel apologetic. And how about we just say that ends tonight, everyone? You know, let's just have our confidence and let's do this together. And we have each other's backs as we do it. Okay. I'm excited to bring on another very special person. Her name is Elizabeth. Elizabeth is one of our local group leaders. She runs a group called Baltimore Area Good Trouble. And Heather, she is hosting a watch party tonight for this event. So like another.
3: Well, hi, everybody. Hi.
5: I think they're watching. I think they're doing like the rewatch. Is that it, Elizabeth? Or is
7: yeah,
5: that,
7: we're watching on Zoom and then switching over to our own Zoom.
5: Oh, super. I love that. I love that.
7: Yeah. Yeah. So it's great to be able to ask you a question tonight. And so having had my West Wing tour of the White House back when my friend worked there and seen some of the recent unusual spectacles that have been happening at the White House, those things seem like they would have been unthinkable in the past, such as the UFC fight. So how does that compare to earlier presidential displays? And I think you've said something about Teddy Roosevelt holding a boxing match at the White House, but is that different from what is happening now?
3: Yes, and we could talk about those and the kinds of masculinity that people are embracing and why they're embracing them in this period. But you know what's jumping out to me right now and that kind of makes my hair catch on fire is the degree to which our tax dollars at a time when people do not have a lot of money. I just did the grocery shopping for my whole family's coming for the 4th of July. Groceries are off the charts. My husband usually does our grocery shopping, so I had not had a firsthand account of it. And I was like, oh my. And so at the time when people are struggling to put gas in the car and certainly struggling with groceries, to watch, you know, this new report that the same time that Trump was saying that it wouldn't cost a single penny of taxpayer money to build his ballroom, when they had already signed papers saying that our tax dollars were going to pay for at least half of that $600 million. To me, what really jumps out about the stuff that's happening in Washington is the taking of the wealth that we have created, the American people have created, because that's really what our tax dollars are, and the attempt to take that money and put it into what are essentially vanity projects for one guy, and they're vanity projects that don't really contribute to anything. The reflecting pool was better off before he put his hands on it, and I would argue that the East Wing was as well. And you know, we can keep on going. I kind of liked the Rose Garden as well before it became, you know, a knockoff Panera. And that, to me, that use of our funds, our public funds, that we now know a lot of the funds are coming from the national parks, you know, the fees and the tax dollars that we put into the national parks, he's then turning around and using for his own projects. And so for me, both the fact that that's our money that he is using, that's brand new and really, really ugly. But for me, for the UFC fight, what really jumped out above everything else was he was using our White House, our government, as a branding opportunity for Bud Light, and or some of the, I think Bud Light was one of them, but some of the other people who were there getting using that as a branding opportunity. And it's more than just him making money, or it's for me, it's the commodification of us and of what we have created. And that's the piece, and I think you see this across the administration. You know, you take our sciences and our medicine, and the fact that we built this system over the past almost 70 years, and they're trying to turn it into a system whereby they can put money into their own pockets. That's what jumps out to me in this moment. And no, we've never had anything like this before.
7: Thank you.
5: Thanks, Elizabeth. Let us know how the conversation goes in your after party.
7: Thank you
5: for everything you're doing in Baltimore. A lot of people are asking if they are not on social media and so aren't anywhere where you can post your I Am America or We Are America video, where you can do that. And Heather, I have an idea on this. So if you don't do, you know, YouTube or Facebook or anything like that, first of all, good for you. I get it, you know. But if you're not on the Red, Wine, and Blue app, get on there. That is our safe space of just our community. And if you post it in the national chat, the Coast to Coast group on Red, Wine, and Blue's app, we will make sure to get it to Heather's team. Another way would be to send it to hello@redwine.blue. That is our email account where we read every single email. And so you could send it there too. But shout out for the Red, Wine, and Blue app. If you are not on that yet, post your I Am America. It would be so fun to have those in the Red, Wine, and Blue app anyway. And we will download and share every single one with Heather's team. That is a promise. Okay. So we don't want anyone to be left out of this. We created the Red, Wine, and Blue app because a lot of people don't want to be on Facebook. We get it. So no problem. We got you there.
3: Can you explain that you are not that app is standalone? It's your own app. It's a great app, by the way.
5: Standalone, not Facebook. It is a totally private space separate from the tech bros that we control. No algorithm saying what can or can't be seen. If you post your video in there, we're all going to see it. And we're going to make sure that Heather's team sees it too. Thank you. Heather, are there other times in our history when leaders tried to divide Americans or attacked our institutions or tried to rewrite actual history of the country? What happened and what can we learn from it? I always find this very grounding.
3: So yes, and the obvious place to look is in the Gilded Age. And I would be happy to talk about the Gilded Age, but I would love to tell you a story that I've never actually talked about before. And that was the attempt of the president before the Franklin Pierce in 1852, which I'm sure everybody remembers his address to Congress in the early 1850s, because I know
5: we all remember that. Yes.
3: Right. But the reason I mention that is because he quite literally tried to rewrite American history. He literally tried to say, this is a white man's country. It's always been a white man's country, and it's always going to be a white man's country. And, you know, he is one of the early architects of the rise of what became known as the slave power, as the elite Southern enslavers took over the Democratic Party and then took over the national government. And the reason I mention that is because, first of all, not a lot of people were necessarily paying any attention to what he was saying, because in those days, the president didn't actually address Congress. The president wrote a document and then it sent it to Congress. And then, to be honest, basically Congress ignored it. There's a long hiatus in the middle of the 19th century where the president doesn't actually appear before Congress. Woodrow Wilson is the first one in the modern era to do that. It was one of the reasons the Republicans hated Woodrow Wilson so much, is that he was a college professor and he made them come sit in their chairs and listen to him for like several hours. And they were furious that he made them do that. But the reason I mention that is because a lot of people didn't pay attention. And a lot of people are like, yeah, we're a white man's country. But a lot of abolitionists were listening to that and they were outraged. And they said, now, hang on just a minute. That's not what this country has ever been. That's not what the founders said. And that's not what the Declaration of Independence said. And they pushed back against that. And they said, nowhere in the Declaration of Independence does it say that this is to be a white man's country. Those are not the principles that the founders embraced. And they kept pushing it and kept pushing against that. And the reason that that becomes as important is that as more and more people started becoming aware of how they were losing control of their government, more and more people started to say, well, wait a minute, we're not really a white man's country. We've never really been a white man's country. And as they did that, one of the key people who began to push back was a guy you might have heard of. He was a lawyer in Illinois. His name was Abraham Lincoln. And he picked up that language of, no, we're not a white man's country. We are a country that believes in equality before the law, a right to have a say in your government, and equal access to resources. And he began increasingly to emphasize the Declaration of Independence when he talked about what America was all about. And he picked up that same language that the abolitionists had used and said, no, in fact, this is what the United States of America looks like. And when he later on gave his version of America, he dated it not the way that Pierce had. He dated it from the Declaration of Independence. 47 years ago, our fathers brought forth on this continent a new nation conceived in liberty and dedicated to the proposition that all men are created equal. And so just pushing back against the rewriting of our history and the attempt to divide people according to race or according to gender or according to class or according to region or according to religion, just pushing back against that and reiterating those principles of the Declaration of Independence under which this country was born, the separation of church and state, for example, and the idea that we should be treated equally before the law, that goes a long way. And you may not see it at first because, again, when people first started pushing back against Pierce's message to Congress, everyone's like, ah, they're those wackadoodle abolitionists. But the more they talked, the more people listened. And eventually it became part of the fabric of our nation and our second founding after the Civil War. So that's not the Gilded Age. I'm happy to talk about it. But I think that really deliberate attempt to rewrite the country, We've seen that precedent. And Americans, at a time when only white men could vote, rejected it.
5: Heather, do you have any other advice? I mean, I think just sharing that story and citing that trajectory is powerful in and of itself. But do you have other advice in terms of, we hear so often from our members, you know, who may, you know, live in certain communities or have certain kinds of family members or folks in their circles, when they talk about this stuff, you know, they feel that they're basically pushed back on and called anti-American, essentially, you know, who do you think you are kind of thing. What's your best advice for people who feel like, well, they don't want to just keep quiet, but they also want to, they genuinely want to break through and to be able to express how they feel, stay true to that, but not feel once again, like stay, you said, own it. You said, be unapologetic. You know, can you, for the women out there who are trying to figure that out and may not live in the places that are easiest to do that, what advice do you have for them this weekend?
3: Well, first of all, you are not going to change every mind. You're just not. And that's okay. You know, don't set out to change the world. There are some people who are so baked into their beliefs that that's not approachable. But there are plenty of places, and I have family members in that range as well. There are plenty of places where there's common ground. Those sorts of places, giving people access to what's really going on, often opens up a door, not on the big picture stuff, but to say, maybe we can find common ground over the closure of our local hospital, or maybe we can find common ground on being really concerned about the tariffs that are hurting our ability to market crops. I mean, not literally saying maybe we can find common ground, but there are, again, increasingly places in this country where 80% of us agree. Although we may not know it because we're watching ads that take the politicians, for example, that we care about and painting them as the devil incarnate. Right. But in fact, as people, we tend to agree on an awful lot of stuff. One of the great opportunities we have in this weekend is, and I hate to do this to you, but once again, those elite Southern slavers turned to Abraham Lincoln and called him a radical because he said he didn't believe in the expansion of human enslavement into the Western territories. That's what he stood on. And they said, well, you're a radical. You people are the radical Republicans. You'll notice I never used that word because that was actually put on them by their opponents. And he said, you call us radicals, but we are the people who are standing firm on the Declaration of Independence. We are the people who are saying that we believe that we are all created equal and we have equal, unalienable rights to life, liberty, and the pursuit of happiness. You're the ones who are trying to overturn that Declaration of Independence. That actually worked. It's one of the reasons that he kept insisting he was a conservative. They were the radicals. And that's one of the reasons I call myself a Lincoln conservative. I believe in the Declaration of Independence. In this moment, when we are reexamining the Declaration of Independence, that idea that everybody should be treated equally before the law, sometimes for maybe some relatives, it's hard to make that argument when they start talking about undocumented immigrant who has committed a heinous crime, for example. But it's pretty easy to talk about when you're thinking about the fact that we have people in public office right now who are robbing us blind. There's a lot of common ground across political parties on that, where we would actually like to see the people who are walking away with hundreds of millions of our dollars have to answer to the law. So there are places I think we can maybe find common ground on those very basic principles of equality before the law, equal access to resources, and a right to a say in our government.
5: I couldn't agree more. And I think that if you're watching and this is your first time, this is exactly the kind of thing that we do together at Red, Wine, and Blue on a nightly basis. We get together in person and online. We talk about, okay, yes, we are not trying to convince our, you know, MAGA Uncle Mike. We got to protect our own mental health when it comes to that front. But there are so many people in our local communities who may just not be thinking that much about politics, where there is a way in because you have these connections, but it can feel hard to figure out those ways in. But it's less hard if we do it together. I firmly believe that we can do this work to change our communities, even change our country, win elections. And we can also do it by protecting our own humanity if we do it together. I love how you're doing this 250 to 250 project all the way to the midterms. And it makes me think about how we can celebrate this 250th with integrity and grounded in our values. And it makes me think that we should be doing the same thing all the way through November. What if we all committed tonight to celebrating America's 250th by getting involved in our local communities, our local elections, like finding other women in our own communities if we haven't yet to do that work right alongside? I can't think of another way to claim our patriotism in our country than that. How about you?
3: I agree with that. And I will say on that front that it has been a real surprise to me over the last decade, how many people I made assumptions about what their politics were, only to discover I had made the wrong assumption and they had done the same thing about me. It's been very much a surprise to me how many people I thought were MAGA are not. I think what we are really doing in all the stuff that we are trying to do in our communities, the real people that we need to be talking to are not the MAGAs who are never going to be convinced. It's an awful lot of people who don't know what's going on. They're too busy. They're not interested in politics, whatever. They are now increasingly interested. If we could just get those people who say, oh, I don't care about politics, to care about politics, we'd make a huge difference in the way this country moves. And that's what we do by talking to people.
5: And there are openings to do that every single day. Thank you, Heather.
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0: 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The name of this program is Wide Open Country. I'm your host, Neil Sussman, and I'll need to see your license and registration, please. 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

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A song called The Fast One from her album Don't Cry Now, which came out in 1973. In the middle of that set, Miranda Lambert did Fastest Girl in Town. That's from her fourth album, appropriately entitled Four, F-O-U-R, the record. It came out in 2011. That was a song that Miranda Lambert co-wrote with Angelina Presley. And starting off this opening set here at Wide Open Country, the band BR549 with their version of Play That Fast Thing One More Time, a song written by Englishman Nick Lowe. He recorded it a couple of times with the bands Brinsley Schwartz and then later Rockpile. That version by BR549 is from a 2007 album called This Is BR549. That's pretty direct. I'm Neil Sussman. I like to be direct. Did you know that we have a brand new revamped webpage at KBFG Seattle? Just go online. You can look at the whole website. It'll tell you all the many programs that are on at different times. 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I'm Neil Sussman, and, you know, people get together, and sometimes they break up. And breaking up can be kind of painful. It all depends on how you deal with it. Coming up in this set, you'll hear different versions of how some artists dealt with it, including music from Dale Watson and Merle Haggard. 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

107.3 KBFG with music from Merle Haggard, Emptiest Arms in the World, a song that Merle wrote and recorded back in 1973. Just before Merle Haggard, you heard from a track of Berg, she did Baby Walk On. That's from her 1990 album Lying to the Moon, a song she co-wrote with Ronnie Samoset, Matrika Berg from Nashville, Tennessee. Also in there, Dale Watson. He did I'm Through Hurtin' from his 2015 album Call Me Insane, and going all the way back to 1962 to start off this last set here at Wide Open Country, Skeeter Davis with the song End of the World. Skeeter Davis was from Dry Ridge, Kentucky, a town that was originally settled back in 1792 on a very high ridge of a mountain where there was no water, hence the name Dry Ridge. I'm Neil Sussman, and I want to thank you very much for listening to this edition of Wide Open Country. You can hear it every other Tuesday here at KBFG. The next edition will be on Tuesday, July 21st. Coming up next Tuesday, you can listen to the Flower Power Variety Hour. We have a huge variety of programming here at KBFG, so I encourage you to listen whenever you get the chance. Well, we're going to take a little trip, musically speaking, through the country and through country music as well. You'll be hearing selections about places you may or may not be familiar with from both Emmylou Harris and Garth Brooks in this next set. We're going to start things off with a fellow who was born in Brownfield, Texas, grew up in La Mesa, Texas, and spent most of his life in Austin, Texas. Perhaps that's why he called this album I'm a Rolling Stone from Texas. Here's Don Walzer on Wide Open Country, KBFG.

From his album No Fences, that is Garth Brooks here at Wide Open Country, KBFG, with Friends in Low Places. Certainly a spot where you can also hear country music, as well as high places, and every place in between. Emmylou Harris was in the middle of that set with the song Sin City, a song written by Graham Parsons and Chris Hillman, not about Las Vegas. They wrote it about Los Angeles, a place they were not very pleased with when they first went there to pursue their musical careers. That's from Emmylou Harris's 1975 album, Elite Hotel. And starting off this last set here at Wide Open Country, Don Walzer with Down at the Cantina. He was born in Brownfield, Texas, which is about 39 miles southwest of Lubbock, right on U.S. Route 62. I'm Neil Sussman, and we've got more interesting locations coming up for you to visit, musically speaking, in this next set. Some you may be familiar with geographically, such as south of Dallas from Junior Brown, but we're going to start things off with a place that you probably have seen if you've been in any honky-tonk anywhere in America. Here's Johnny Paycheck on Wide Open Country, KBFG.

From Molina, Georgia, that is Sonya Lee here on Wide Open Country, KBFG, with help from Amy Ray. She did a song called Virginia. Molina, Georgia, current population, 441, give or take a few. Just before that, in this set here at Wide Open Country, you heard from Trisha Yearwood. She did I Wanna Go Too Far. I expect we all know folks who have visited that place. Junior Brown was in there with Broke Down South of Dallas. That's from his album 12 Shades of Brown that came out in 1993. And Johnny Paycheck started off this last set here at Wide Open Country with Barstool Mountain. I'm Neil Sussman. Thanks so much for listening to this edition of Wide Open Country. We've traveled around the country to various places. In this next set, some folks are having difficulty getting going. Roger Miller's just kind of ambling down the road, and Patsy Cline is going nowhere fast because there ain't no wheels on this ship. 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
1: Point three, we're coming down to the end of the Flower
0: Power. Going back to 1957, you heard Patsy Cline with Ain't No Wheels on This Ship. I'm Neil Sussman. 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
1: Ghetto Superland. What is it?
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Hello and welcome once again to the Different Channels show right here on KBFG. My name is John Lemon. I'm your host. And we got a bunch of fun stuff to get through tonight. Wide range of styles as usual. So sit back, relax, and I hope you enjoy.

this place is different. It's special. The others don't want to talk about it because

little Kovacs the Hun right there. That was the countdown featuring Martin Suto from the Mirror World album. Started things off at the top with The Island from Sim Nagai, the Exotica XL album coming out later this month. Keeping it going right here on KBFG 107.3 FM with something from the San Francisco-based Thrillhammer. This is called Heart Throbbing Lover, the Tall M. Klein remix.

I just caught word that this is coming out tomorrow as well, so check it out. Thrillhammer, out everywhere tomorrow. And up next, we're going to move up north of the border to Winnipeg. A little something from Joe Silva from an upcoming EP called The Final EP, and this is the track, The Final.

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This is Different Channels, and I'm your host, John Lemon. Thanks for tuning in.

That's a current fave right there, and that's one that I think is going to end up holding up as one of the best releases of 2021. Rain and Sunshine by Lucky Sun featuring Allison David from the Lucky Sun Recordings label. That was the Tim Hayes regroove. Every single mix on that project is simply amazing. Now, this next track is also a current fave of mine that will probably not leave my crate for some time. This is Say the Word featuring Nick Hansen, the At Jazz remix by Crack and Smack. 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

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This is Different Channels. You just heard Don't Let Get You Down by Wahata, a track that's made it on this show many times. Right before that, All I Want to Do by Miguel Grasa. Before that, Say the Word featuring Nick Hansen.

Zaid, Latin Lust from Viva Recordings right there. Coming out this week on Track Sources and exclusive for a week everywhere else the week after that. 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Coming up this weekend, we got a couple things going on from the Viva crew. 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Friday night, we have a new Friday night thing that we just launched from 7 p.m. to 11. This week, we're going to have Zeebo and Rick Preston playing. Saturday morning, starting at 9, we do our breakfast jam on the same channel. Myself and Fabio Genito, a good friend of mine from Italy, will be playing with us on Saturday morning. Played many of his tracks on this show as well. Thanks again for tuning in. We got something coming up right now from Wavepoint, who some of you may know, Brian Jones, Golf Clap, formerly of Golf Clap, has his new project called Wavepoint. And he has always been just one heck of an amazing producer, always done some great stuff. And this is a track called Feeling.

KBFG. This is going to be our last song of the night. Appreciate you all tuning in. This is Different Channels, and I'm here each and every week. So thank you for stopping by. Hope you enjoyed the music. And we hope to catch you next time. We're going to end things off tonight with a track called Into the Sun from Damian Lazarus and Jem Cooke.

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1: Okay, I think that's my cue. Hey, I'm on the air a little bit late, but that was all negotiated. Thank you, Pam. She does such a great job with Town Hall Seattle and getting that on here. My name is Major Tim. This is KBFG LP Seattle. And this is office hours, just starting about 6-7 minutes late. Oh, did I say 6-7?
3: Giggle, giggle.
1: Okay. Yeah, I do have a 13-year-old at home. Why? Why do you ask? Okay. So I already have a plan tonight, and that's a little unusual. Sometimes I honestly sit down and go, so what am I going to do? But I've got two albums I want to share with you. We're going to play some cuts off of both of them. They have nothing to do with one another. They're just things that crossed my mental radar here this last few days. And I was like, that's kind of cool. I want to play that. The first one we're going to hear is we're going to hear a few tracks from an album called Out of This World by the Richard Marino Orchestra. Let's play one and then I'll come back and tell you about it. If it sounds like a little bit like mid-century sort of orchestral, you know, space age kind of easy listening music. Well, you're on the right track. Okay. Major Tim with Office Hours here on KBFG Seattle.

Stella by Starlight from the Richard Marino Orchestra, a 1961 album called Out of This World. And you should check out the album cover. It's very much Out of This World for 1961. It's kind of funny. You know, I went through a stage of my life where I would not have been caught dead listening to music like this. And now I'm like, now, wait a minute. Am I listening to it because it's ironic, or am I actually enjoying it? Is that because I'm old? Like, what the heck? I don't know. I really don't have an answer for that, honestly. But this album, I'm like, this is cute. The other thing that's interesting about it, though, as a longtime regular listeners of the show will know, I often explore early synthesis, early electronic instrumentation. And there's a little of that going on here. And I'll tell you more about that after we hear another track. Let's hear the title track, Out of This World. And we'll play that right into Moonlight Becomes You. There's a theme. Do you detect a theme? We've got Stella by Starlight, Out of This World, Moonlight Becomes You. When You Wish Upon a Star, the moon was yellow. I think you get the idea. All right, let's hear another couple, and then I'm going to tell you more about what you're hearing on this record. My name is Major Tim. This is Office Hours, and this is KBFG Seattle.

Moonlight Becomes You. All right, it's KBFG Seattle. That's the Richard Marino Orchestra from an album, 1961 album called Out of This World. Well, what is this album and who is that? Well, I will tell you. Richard Marino was a violinist and arranger and orchestra leader, and this is his second album in 1961. That's relevant because the first one was equally concept, like it had a concept that it was, you know, everything was going to pivot around this concept. But it kind of didn't work. Like it really did not work, apparently. I kind of want to dive into it because I'm weird that way and listen to it and see why it didn't work. This one is considered a sort of a premier example of the space age or atomic age exotica, you know, bachelor pad subgenre of pop music from the mid-century. It's it blends sort of the lush orchestral arrangements with some ethereal, eerie electronic elements. Now, what were those? Well, they had some kind of wordless female vocals going on there, some electronic organ effects, and having owned a Hammond organ myself, I can tell you that if you don't blend all the sounds and make that juicy, rich Hammond organ sound that we love in our jazz and rock and roll, you can actually get quite eerie sine wave, you know, tones out of it. So I think, yeah, I'll buy that. Electric organ effects, yep. And some glissandos on the theremin, of course. Okay, so we have heard so far Stella by Starlight, Out of This World, and Moonlight Becomes You. I'm going to skip When You Wish Upon a Star, only because we've all heard plenty of versions of When You Wish Upon a Star. And I will also skip Over the Rainbow. But there's some other lovely tunes, lovely tracks on this album, and we're going to keep listening to them, and we'll learn a little bit more about Richard Marino. And then in about 5 or 10 minutes, we are going to shift gears quite radically. We're going to change music genres quite a lot, but not so much time period. We're going to listen to an album that was released, I'm going to verify this, I believe in 1969. So just, you know, later that same decade. Let's continue here. The Moon Was Yellow. And then we'll hear Stardust, all from the Richard Marino Orchestra 1961 release, Out of This World on KBFG Seattle.

Major Tim here on KBFG Seattle. This is Office Hours, and that was Stardust. This is a great album. I mean, it's partly I like it in an ironic way, but partly it is just, it's pleasant. And if you dig a little bit, you don't have to dig that deep. It's actually pretty innovative what's happening in this 1961 record album. It utilized some early sort of studio electronic manipulation of sounds that was still kind of new. Again, regular listeners will recall the show I did on about Delia Derbyshire, who created the Doctor Who theme. And most of that is tape samples and loops being sort of blended together and manipulated the speed and the direction. They're doing a bit of that here. It's fairly subtle, but aficionados of this music call it extraterrestrial somnambulant sound. Okay, sure. But, it captures that peak Cold War era cultural obsession with the space race and all that. And I kind of dig it. So that's why we're listening to it. I think I want to listen to one more track here before we move on to the other album that I teased. But let's mention the album that came, the historical context for this album. Marino, that's the director here, Richard Marino, he released this album as a creative course correction, if you will, after his earlier 1961 release, The Magic Beat! Which kind of failed to capture the right balance of concept and arrangement and execution, right? Out of This World is regarded at this point in history as having succeeded by really fully leaning into that transcendental outer space aura, right? It's frequently compared by collectors to Frank Comstock's iconic 1962 album, Music from Outer Space, which we featured on an episode of Office Hours. My wife said, "Have you thought about releasing this show as a podcast?" And I'm starting to feel like it actually is just barely coherent enough that I maybe could make this into a podcast about mid-century electronic music innovations or something. All right. Let's listen to one or two more. They're fairly short tracks. I wanted to skip Over the Rainbow, Gone with the Wind, Stairway to the Stars, Misty. Okay, I have a soft spot for that tune, Misty. Full Moon and Empty Arms and Stars in My Eyes. Let's just pick two. Let's play Misty. Let's play Stairway to the Stars and then Misty. And that'll be 5-6 minutes worth. And then we're going to move on to the other album. Stay tuned. It's going to be interesting. Totally different, but from about 1969, 8 years later. All right, Stairway to the Stars from Out of This World on KBFG Seattle.

There we go. Are you delighted? Are you feeling outer spacey? All right, let's get back down to Earth. Well, somewhat. 1969 is the year, and this is an album by an artist I know very well, but an album I hadn't even heard of until this week. This album is called Fat Albert Rotunda, and just for fun, I'm going to bury the lead and not tell you who the artist is. We're going to hear the first track from 1969's Fat Albert Rotunda, and the track is called Wiggle Waggle. And when we come back, I'll tell you who it is. But it's someone you know. I mean, if you listen to this show at all, it's someone you know. Okay. Office hours, KBFG Seattle. I am Major Tim.

Wiggle Waggle. By who? By Herbie Hancock. All right, this is off the 1969 album Fat Albert Rotunda. And I'm sort of shocked I hadn't heard of it, but it was overshadowed. It's the first album. Here's why it's important. It's sort of the first major venture into jazz funk. And it was also his debut with Warner Brothers Records. And this would because it laid the groundwork for albums we have all heard, like 1973's Headhunters, incredible album, which we've done a feature on this program in the past. So this was originally composed. It's called Fat Albert Rotunda. Some of you may not remember the Fat Albert cartoon on TV. It was a Bill Cosby show, and this was originally composed as the soundtrack for a Fat Albert television special. And it's the first, it's the earliest use by Herbie Hancock of electronic keyboards. Okay, that's huge, especially if you were aware when hip hop became ascendant in pop music, if you were aware of Herbie Hancock's Future Shock album and the track Rocket, which was Herbie Hancock, you know, on the top 40 chart, like, you know, charting on pop music with this instrumental jazz track. This is an important album, and I had never heard of it. So we're going to hear a couple of standout tunes from it. All the tracks are kind of funky, upbeat, cool tracks, like the one we just heard, Wiggle Waggle. There are two noteworthy, beautiful and harmonically sophisticated acoustic tracks on the album as well. Jessica and Tell Me a Bedtime Story. The latter went on to become a widely covered modern jazz classic, you know, as a new standard. Most of the standards, when we think of jazz standards, came from an earlier era. But once in a while, something will come along and it resonates with people. So let's hear those two tracks, and then we'll come back and talk about who played on the album and some other things. We're going to hear Jessica, there it is, and Tell Me a Bedtime Story. Right here on, how long are these tracks? 4 minutes? 5 minutes. Great. I'll talk to you again in 9 minutes. Okay, it's KBFG, Seattle.

Nice. Tell me a bedtime story. That's the track with by far the most listens on one of the streaming services I use. This is from the 1969 album Fat Albert Rotunda by Herbie Hancock. It was the Fender Rhodes. The first time Hancock is playing the Fender Rhodes electric piano on an album. Ooh, that's a big deal. And we're going to listen to another track from that before we get up to the top of the hour. And I want to alert you that we've got Sam Waldron with 45 RPM coming up at the top of the hour here on Monday night. I've also started playing these programs again in a time slot on Tuesday evening. So if you're listening to it on Tuesday, this will not be followed by 45 RPM. My name is Major Tim. It's KBFG Seattle. The program is called Office Hours, and thank you for joining me tonight. This is a pioneering album by Herbie Hancock. It really set the stage for the sort of jazz funk work that he would do through the next couple of decades, as opposed to sort of the acoustic hard bop he was doing on Blue Note Records. This was his move to Warner Brothers, and it was also a shift in tone. Let's hear Fat Mama, okay? I know you want to. It's KBFG Seattle. Good night.

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0: Hey, good evening. Welcome to the show. Here we are, DJ PJ.
1: Pigeon.
0: Thanks for joining us tonight. Very special night. Night Moves.
1: Like I keep talking about night. This is Night Moves.
0: Nighttime is the right time.
1: You made a good choice tonight.
0: Night Moves is the right moves.
1: That's what they're waiting for. Where's the tagline? Where's the tagline? Should we get right into it?
0: Get right into what?
1: Recapping. Music recap.
0: All right.
1: First, I guess, I wanted to bring up the Bob Dylan news. It's not really news. I mean,
0: it's kind of news.
1: If you're super into Bob Dylan, it's news. But he's like, you know, his tours started back up. He's on the Outlaw Music.
0: Outlaw Music Festival
1: tour.
0: Jinx.
1: That was not a jinx. That's like a quick echo, but I like it.
0: I felt like that we were in sync there.
1: Okay. Need to practice a little. The news is just that he's like playing these crazy set lists that, you know, he's doing like 50s covers, and we heard he's playing a lot of stuff from The Tempest, which reminded us how good Tempest is as an album.
0: I heard about Tempest, but I didn't know he was doing 50s covers. Like what?
1: I read an article and it was just like, I wouldn't call it an article. Maybe it was a post, but it said like 50
0: it was a blurb.
1: Old songs that he's like not ever covered before. It's not like something, oh, he covers that. Like just these random popular songs from
0: like,
1: the 50s.
0: I Shake, think. Rattle, and Roll.
1: I don't know. I'll do some fact checking.
0: Rock Around the Clock.
1: During the song, and I'll tell you.
0: Elvis?
1: I don't know.
0: Yeah.
1: You can keep saying them, and I'll still not know.
0: Good. Good stuff. Yeah.
1: But in other tour news, yeah, we saw an amazing show.
0: We did.
1: And I know you all are waiting to hear about the bathrooms. But first, before we get to the bathrooms and the Paramount, we should talk about the main event.
0: We finally went to the Paramount.
1: We saw Adrian Linker last weekend, main artist in Big Thief, if you don't know her name as a solo artist. Give me like your short synopsis. We are with two-word review. Quick.
0: Pure treasure.
1: Free treasure?
0: Free treasure. Not free. Well,
1: that's a
0: babysitter.
1: No, that's a Adrian Linker reference.
0: Although she did not play that song, I believe.
1: She did not. It was so good. It was the best. It's hard to even describe. It was an amazing show.
0: Yeah. It was absolutely intimate.
1: Pure treasure.
0: Just me and a couple thousand other people just like being really
1: riveted. Yeah, I've never seen such, well, I don't know, never, but like maybe never, yeah, seen such like reverence from the audience.
0: I've seen it like in Bellingham. I've never seen it in Seattle. No, Seattle's usually a little bit
1: rowdier.
0: Yeah, a little bit chattier.
1: Yeah, usually. And I would say there was a lot of chatting going on during the beginning, because the opening act, I mean. And
0: I thought they were really reverent to him as well.
1: They became, I feel like people quieted down a lot. Let's be the people opening the door, and, you know, the merch line situation was, I think they were chatting in the merch line, but because they were living their lives in the line. Yeah. But yeah, you could hear a pin drop, like when she came out, people giving her a standing ovation, and then like immediately quieting down to like listen to her play. And it was just really incredible.
0: Letting her

0: tune.
1: Yeah.
0: There's a lot of tuning going on.
1: There was a lot of tuning. She made a joke about, like, maybe the tuning is the song and the song is the tuning or something like that. Like, if she put out a live album. That was nice, too. Like, she did do a lot of, like, talking in between. And I don't know if she was, like, egging on isn't the right word, but I don't know when people shout out, "I love you," the whole time. She was responding.
0: Yeah, there was a lot of crying.
1: Yeah, especially in our area.
0: A lot of meowing.
1: Yeah, it was
0: different
1: fantastic.
0: Animal noises.
1: It was really fantastic.
0: Yeah.
1: And I highly recommend, if you ever have the chance, to try to catch that show. My gosh. It's incredible. So I was telling a friend about it. Actually, DJ, you listeners might know, DJ Big Herm. And she was like, "Oh, okay, are you saying like a top five 2024 show?" And I was like, "What? This is easily the best show of this year. Maybe top five.
0: Ever?
1: I don't know. Really? It was so good.
0: How dare you?" No.
1: I mean, I've seen a lot of shows.
0: It was a different kind of show. I'm not usually that into the intimate sit-down.
1: You're always wanting to sit down. What are you talking about?
0: In theory, I want to sit down, but I don't want to do it at a sit-down show. I want to, you know?
1: I know what you mean.
0: You know what I mean?
1: Like, you don't want to go to a sit-down show, but you do want to sit down.
0: Right. Yeah, exactly.
1: I know.
0: It's like I want to be at a table up front. Mm-hmm. Dancing can be behind me.
1: Okay.
0: You know?
1: Yeah.
0: And then maybe I'll dance.
1: Really?
0: No.
1: In your seat?
0: No, maybe I'll get up and dance, but come back to my seat when I'm tired.
1: I've never seen you do that.
0: Right. It's not going to happen, but maybe. Maybe someday.
1: You might want to stretch your legs.
0: Yeah, maybe I want to stretch my legs. Maybe I don't want to sit for 2 hours.
1: Okay, well, maybe we should save the bathroom review for the midpoint to keep everyone listening.
0: Okay.
1: To keep them, you know.
0: We have bathroom review coming up and merch line review.
1: Okay. Yeah, we're going to leave you on a cliffhanger. So, you know, you got to get through this amazing music we're going to play if you want to hear about that part.

0: Hey, we're back. And that was Lou Reed.
1: Can you believe it?
0: So Blue.
1: I know, I wish you didn't say that. I was going to quiz the audience.
0: All right. Edit what? That part out.
1: Okay. Mic short. Start over.
0: Guess who that was?
1: Guess what? Like, I don't even know what you would call Lou Reed's like genre. I don't know.
0: New rock York, and roll, baby.
1: New York cool. Rock and roll.
0: That was the rock and roll of the 50s.
1: And DJ PJ is reading his bio.
0: Yeah.
1: And I'm going to read it next.
0: It's called Lou Reed, The King of New York. By Will Hermes.
1: Can you read from the books like over on the other side of the
0: studio? Will, and I don't know how to pronounce his last name.
1: Good.
0: Hermes. Something.
1: Hermes. But
0: yeah, it's really interesting, and I've been just getting a lot of ideas for just music and stuff and songs to play on the show.
1: And how old was Lou Reed when he was with the Jades?
0: I believe he was like 14 or something when he
1: a young teenager.
0: That. Yeah, he was young.
1: Voice is unrecognizable as Lou Reed to me. I mean, it's a cool song.
0: Yeah.
1: I like it, but I'm like trying to process.
0: And he wrote that, maybe.
1: At 14, I love it.
0: Yeah.
1: Who was I just talking? Oh, the kids were just asking me about Dolly Parton. You were there. And they were like, how did she get so famous? And I was like, well, she like was a child who loved music. Like she, and then she worked really, really hard.
0: And she moved to Nashville.
1: Yeah, yeah, she.
0: At a young age.
1: She like decided when she was a child that she wanted to like be a famous musician, and she did it.
0: Yeah. And also her.
1: Lou Reed as well, I guess.
0: Her family was musical too.
1: Yeah, that's true. And she had a big family, so there's like always a band. What about Lou Reed's family? Were they musical?
0: I was trying to remember. I feel like they were not. No, he was.
1: Kinda
0: I could
1: like,
0: be wrong.
1: Kind of like Chris Acker. Shout out to an amazing interview that we did last week. If you missed it, it was on Wild Rumpus, our other radio show. If you love Chris Acker, we had an interview in studio with him, and it's posted on our Mixcloud. And you can always check that out. He came from a non-musical family as well.
0: I'm still learning. I'll tell you later, maybe.
1: Okay,
0: maybe
1: update us next week when you get another section of your book read. Another chapter.
0: Nothing really jumps out at me.
1: Okay, we also promised a bathroom review.
0: review, yes, bathroom review.
1: They waited all this time for it.
0: The Paramount.
1: Paramount best bathroom ever.
0: Yeah, it was great. Nothing to complain about.
1: All I can say, everything was well stocked. There was 20 stalls.
0: Yeah.
1: It was fantastic.
0: Yeah, for like 2,000 people.
1: All the doors locked.
0: 20 stalls. That's all you need.
1: Yeah, it was great.
0: Male and female.
1: Though. Down in the basement.
0: Right.
1: Like the only thing down there is bathrooms. I like that too.
0: Yeah, there was like a lounge area.
1: DJ PJ may or may not have been hanging out in the lounge area.
0: Not necessary, but
1: appreciated.
0: Sure, why not?
1: Yeah, the Paramount was awesome.
0: Old school.
1: I was trying to also. This show is based in Bellingham, which actually reminds me, KZAX LPFM 94.9, Bellingham, Washington, KOYS LPFM 94.1, Bellingham, Washington, KWVA 88.1, Eugene, Oregon, College Radio, and KBFG LPFM Seattle 107.3. Anyway, it was making me think of Mount Baker Theater, which we have here, and I was explaining to my kids, yeah, it's like Mount Baker Theater, but like everything is more.
0: Mm-hmm.
1: It's like extra.
0: Bigger.
1: Beautifuler.
0: Better.
1: Cleaner. I mean, I love Mount Baker Theater, but Paramount, gorgeous. And let me tell you, Ween is going to destroy that place.
0: Yeah.
1: Why are they playing there?
0: I know. I can't wait to see Ween there and just like the difference.
1: Oh my God. I can't even imagine what that's going to be like.
0: The
1: it's
0: fog
1: way
0: machines.
1: Too fancy for Ween. Way too fancy. Ween should be outdoors to like minimize the impact on a space.
0: Yeah, I like the indoor choking fog machine atmosphere.
1: You know what it reminds me of? In a way of just being indoors and like being so loud is when we saw him at Crystal Ballroom.
0: Yeah.
1: Like they filled that place up because I've been to shows there that have been too quiet.
0: Right.
1: In that big space. But Ween just like.
0: They'll fill it up.
1: They took it all. They took all the space and used it. Yeah. Sonically.
0: Yeah, and I heard a rumor that they're taking all the seats out somehow.
1: Well, I think you might have heard that from me.
0: Okay.
1: And I assume they must remove the seats because when they were selling the tickets, their general admission on the floor. So I can't imagine that the seats would be there. I don't know.
0: I can't imagine sitting.
1: At Ween?
0: At Ween.
1: I thought you wanted to sit up front.
0: I mean, it's good to have seats in case I get tired, but...
1: They should be, like, along the wall.
0: Yeah.
1: Anyway.
0: Wallflower
1: seats.
0: We'll
1: update you on that because that show's coming up in, like, month and a half.
0: Yeah.
1: Seattle, get ready.
0: And maybe more than one person working the merch table.
1: Oh, my God. That was the other update.
0: Yeah.
1: There was literally... what would you say? I would say there was
0: 1,000 people in that
1: line.
0: Okay,
1: I was going to say like 500 with two checkers down at the, you know, handing out the posters and the t-shirts. And it was like the line, if you've been to Paramount, was in the lobby, up the stairs, down the whole balcony, and then like into the theater.
0: It wrapped around the building twice.
1: Yeah, back out, down the fire escape. I don't know how anyone got serviced.
0: I think people like missed the entire show standing
1: in
0: that line.
1: Such a shame. Crazy.
0: Yeah.
1: And then, you know, spoiler alert, you can just go on the website and order literally everything they had for cheaper.
0: You can.
1: Yeah. Anyway.
0: But that's neither.
1: And then you
0: here
1: can see
0: there.
1: The show that you went to. It was incredible. And the last thing I need to say, I don't know how much time we have, is festival time is upon us.
0: Mm-hmm.
1: The tune-up's coming up. Can't wait. I think we'll have one or two more shows, like Night Move shows, to talk more about that. But also Timber. Getting so excited for Timber. I got an email today from them 1 month away, which makes me a little bit sad because I'm like, summer just started. Timber's in the middle of the summer.
0: Slow down, Father Time.
1: Maybe we should play, I was thinking about, I think I brought up here into the studio, Silker, Margo.
0: Okay.
1: Who I'm so excited to see this summer at Timber. And also, we're going to see Avett Brothers soon.
0: So we'll play some Avett Brothers?
1: Do we have time? I don't know.
0: I think so.
1: I don't know if we'll have time. Maybe we should get to it.
0: We got some show left.
1: Thanks for listening to Night Moves. Great.

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Felt like an hour, like time's gone missing. 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

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Those 3+ years I was so proud of, and I threw them all away for 2 styrofoam cups. 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

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If I can be an example of getting sober, then I can be an example of starting over.

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0: This was written by my favorite performer. Our favorite performer, isn't it? All of ours? You like him the best? Oh yeah, this guy representing the Leadbelly estate wants to sell me Leadbelly's guitar for $500,000.
1: Passing a basket,
0: man. Yeah. I even asked David Geffen personally if he'd buy it for me.

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That's the Tradewind show, bringing you music from the islands. Welcome to the Tradewind show. I'm your host, Eric Moose. Music from the 50th state. What's up now? Arthur Lyman doing Taboo

Good evening, ladies and gentlemen, and welcome to Duke Kahanamoku's on the beach at Waikiki. At this time, it is with great pride and great pleasure that the Duke presents in person on Liberty Records the exotic sounds of Martin Denny.

Oh, that was very nice. That was Gloria Lynn doing Bally High from the Sound of Tiki collection. Before that, Martin Denny, Aku Aku, with a spoken intro. Next up on the Tradewind Show, music from the 50th state, we're going to hear Les Baxter doing Bird of Paradise. Aloha, folks.

Cast away, cast away, cast away, cast away, like broken driftwood drifting on the sea. Far away, far away, far away, far away, from all the happiness that used to be. Once I had my love beside me in a harbor called home. And now without my love to guide me, I'm just a derelict on the phone. So I pray, oh how I pray, that beyond that horizon gray, I will find once more on some tropic shore the treasure I once cast away.

Bet you know that what that was called. That was Paul Page doing Castaway. Next up, it's Martin Denny and Cy Zentner. Tiki from the Sound of Tiki collection on the Tradewind Show. Music from the 50th State.

Oh, folks, it's cold out in my studio today. A lot of snow on the ground in Seattle. Wish I was in Hawaii myself. We just heard the Shadows doing Contiki. Before that, the inimitable Andy Williams, House of Bamboo. Southern Culture on the Skids did that fairly recently, but that's a great old one. Next up, it's Marias and Miranda doing "I Ha She" from the Sounds of Tiki collection. Aloha.

Sing of the Islands, Alfred Apaka and the Hawaiians from Dreams of the South Sea. Before that, we heard Buddy Morrow doing Hawaiian Eye. Mary Kay Trio is going to see us out of this section of the Tradewinds show with Hilo Boy. Thanks for being with us. We'll be back right after the break.

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Thanks so much. Welcome back to the Trade Winds Show. Here's the Surfers doing Ulili'e from the Sounds of Tiki collection.

You take a million lights along the bay. You add a trillion stars the Milky Way. And as you lift your eyes to the moon up in the skies, then you realize that this was meant to be. You take the magic of a tropic isle, mix in the sparkle of a sunny smile, then add a taunting bar from a haunting steel guitar, then your magic dream becomes reality. So you call it Pieces of Eight, the rippling song of silver in a stream. And just like Pieces of Eight, we will make this night a living dream. So take me in your arms and hold me tight and let me dream till dawning's early light. And though we say aloha, some sunny day I know we'll return. And just as sure as fate, we will live again and love again the magical Pieces of Eight.

0: to live in an old shack by the sea and breathe the sweet salt air, to live with the dawn and the dusk, the new moon and the full moon, the tides, the wind, and the rain, to surf and comb the beach, and gather seashells and driftwood, and know the thrill of loneliness, and lose all sense of time, and be free. To hike over the island to the village and visit the marketplace and enjoy the music and the food and the people and do a little trading and see the great ships come and go and man have me a ball. And in the evening when the sky is on fire, heaven and earth become my great open cathedral, where all men are brothers, where all things are bound by law and crowned with love. Poor, alone, and happy, I walk by the surf and make a fire on the beach. And as darkness covers the face of the deep, lie down in the wild grass and dream the dream that the dreamers dream. I am the wind, the sea, the evening star. I am everyone, anyone, no one.
1: This is the Tradewind Show, music from the 50th state. I'm your host, Eric Moose. Thanks for being with us. We just heard Aidan Aves doing Full Moon from The Sound of Tiki on Bear Family Records. Before that, Paul Page, Pieces of Eight from the same collection. We're going to continue with that collection because it's so great. Here's the Surfmen doing Bamboo.

everyone. We had paradise. Loving you. Just you. You and me. Nights filled with you. Ecstasy. Beauty. Paradise. And then you went away. Away from a love like no other I ever knew. Away from my heart. Away from our passion.

Don Ho there from The Sound of Tiki, getting active with Hawaii 5-0 and the Quiet Village Medley. We've got one more track from The Sound of Tiki collection. Bonus radio jingle, The Luau is Calling You. This should be fun. And then we'll be back to some other music from other places on The Tradewind Show. Music from the 50th State.

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3: Jawohl, but the trouble is, it's not far enough out of this world. Isn't that right, Herr Schmidt? Oh, I see, Schmidt has no hair.
1: Mi amigo, stop the clucking. You sound like a bunch of old hens. There's a lot of birds waiting to go on. For instance...
0: The boys in the back are called macaws.
1: Because of their claws?
0: No.

Yeah, classic Disney. The Tiki Tiki Tiki Room, Wally Boag, Fulton Burley, Thurl Ravenscroft, and the Mellow Men. Alfred Apaka and the Hawaiians now. The Angels Place to Lay around Hawaii. And then John Zorn is going to see us out of the Drakeman Show. Doing Tiki for Blue from an album called Music Romance, Volume 2, Taboo and Exile.

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3: 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The Secret Word

Who else could that be but Van Morrison, A Cold Wind in August. Before that, The Ventures, From the Northwest, Windy and Warm. Up next, Uncle Tupelo, Song.

That was, of course, Tom Waits on The Secret Word Show from his album Bone Machine, Whistle Down the Wind. Next up, the Tiger Lilies, The Wind and the Rain.

my favorite Talking Heads tracks, Manny Light, Listening Wind. We're going to close out this half hour with Alex Degrassi, Children's Dance, from a Windham Hill retrospective. We'll catch you.

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pal Frank Sinatra is going to see us out on The Secret Word. The Secret Word is wind. Hope the wind is at your back. This has been Eric Post for The Secret Word. The Summer Wind. Take it away, Frank.

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2: Welcome to Democracy Now!, democracynow.org, The War and Peace Report. I'm Amy Goodman. The United States has renewed its attacks on Iran with multiple explosions reported in southern regions, including the port city of Sirte, Keshem Island, Bandar Abbas, and Kharag Island. U.S. Central Command said the strikes were in response to Iranian attacks on three commercial vessels that were transiting the Strait of Hormuz. In response, Iran's military pledged a crushing response soon after. Air raid sirens sounded in Bahrain and Kuwait as U.S. military sites came under Iranian drone and missile fire. The U.S. strikes came hours after the Treasury Department revoked a temporary sanctions waiver that allowed Iran to sell oil on the open market. That led to a surge in oil prices and a steep decline in Asian stock markets, which shed more than $700 billion in value during a broad sell-off. President Trump has declared the ceasefire deal with Iran over, condemning Iran's leaders as scum and declaring negotiations with them as a waste of time. Trump was responding to a reporter's question at the NATO summit in Ankara, Turkey.
3: Is the ceasefire over? Is the ceasefire done? Is the MOU dead?
4: It's a very interesting question. To me, I think it's over. I don't want to deal with them anymore. They're scum. You know what scum is? They're scum. They're sick people.
2: NATO Secretary General Mark Rutte praised the most recent U.S. attacks on Iran, calling them absolutely necessary, while telling Trump, quote, I'm with you. Rutte's attempts at flattery came after Trump castigated NATO allies for refusing to aid the U.S. and Israel in attacks on Iran. Trump also lashed out at NATO leaders for rejecting his efforts to claim Greenland. And he refused to rule out additional U.S. troop reductions in Europe. Meanwhile, Trump announced he would lift U.S. sanctions on Turkey that were imposed in 2020 over its purchase of a Russian air defense system. Trump made the announcement ahead of a lavish state dinner hosted by the Turkish president, Recep Tayyip Erdogan, whom Trump praised as a great leader and Turkey's biggest asset. This comes as the mayor of Istanbul and other Turkish politicians, civil society figures and journalists remain jailed on politically motivated charges. Defense Secretary Pete Hegseth has canceled plans to visit Israel for talks with Prime Minister Benjamin Netanyahu and Defense Minister Israel Katz. The Pentagon cited the renewed U.S. attacks on Iran as the reason for Hegseth's change of plans. He'd been scheduled to discuss Israel's objections to President Trump's plans to supply Turkey with F-35 fighter jets. Ahead of the NATO summit, Netanyahu made the rounds on U.S. media outlets to criticize President Trump's friendship with Turkish President Erdogan.
5: Turkey is a great country, but it's governed by a man who calls openly for the annihilation of Israel. He occupies half of Cyprus, a NATO country. He's threatening Greece, another NATO country. And he talks openly about conquering Jerusalem.
2: Meanwhile, the Wall Street Journal reports U.S. Central Command, or CENTCOM, is considering abandoning military bases in Gulf nations, including Bahrain, Kuwait, and Saudi Arabia, to be replaced with new bases in Israel. This comes after Iranian attacks earlier this year caused damage to at least 20 U.S. bases across the Gulf. This is former CENTCOM commander, retired General Frank McKenzie, speaking in a recent webinar.
6: No one in their right mind would ever put the CENTCOM forward headquarters, 100 miles away from Iran. Yet that's where it is.
2: In Gaza City, an Israeli strike on the Sabra neighborhood Tuesday evening killed Palestinian aid official Mohammed al-Wahidi, along with a taxi driver and two children, 10-year-old Hamza al-Deri and his 8-year-old brother Fadi. Al-Wahidi was director of public relations for the Egyptian Relief Committee in Gaza and had just organized a public screening of the Egypt-Argentina World Cup match. Israel killed him less than an hour before kickoff. Since October, when Israel agreed to a so-called ceasefire, it's killed at least 1,027 people in Gaza, including 258 children. Here in New York, pro-Palestine activists rallied outside the United Nations on Tuesday to celebrate the cancellation of a planned visit by Israel's far-right National Security Minister, Itamar Ben-Gvir. He'd been scheduled to lead an Israeli delegation to the UN Chiefs of Police Summit, but pulled out under pressure from human rights groups who urged an investigation into Ben-Gvir's crimes against New Yorkers, among other demands. Democracy Now! Spoke with Nas Issa, a member of the New York City branch of the Palestinian Youth Movement.
7: So when we heard Ben-Gvir was planning to come to the city, a variety of organizations came together to mount a campaign to pressure both UN officials and the New York Attorney General, alongside other New York officials, to investigate and prosecute him for war crimes should he come to New York City. And we were able to mount a grassroots campaign that garnered a petition with 7,000 signatures, alongside filings to the Department of Justice and legal complaints to the New York Attorney General's office. And the culmination of this pressure was that we found out that Ben-Gvir decided to cancel his planned visit to the UN policing summit.
2: In Texas, immigration and civil rights advocacy groups are demanding an independent investigation into the fatal shooting of Lorenzo Salgado Araujo, a Mexican father who was killed by ICE during an attempted arrest in Houston on Tuesday morning. Araujo's son, Ronaldo Salgado, said in a statement his father was driving to work and was in Magnolia Park, a historically Latino neighborhood in Houston, picking up workers in the area when ICE agents targeted him. His son added, quote, "My father's been in this country for nearly 35 years, working in construction to provide for myself, my two brothers, and my mother. My father did not deserve this," he said. ICE claimed it has, in previous shootings, that Araujo had attempted to drive away, ramming an agency vehicle when he was shot in the abdomen. This is Cesar Espinosa. He's executive director of FIEL, a Houston-based immigration advocacy group.
8: We are calling for an independent, fully independent investigation.

0: 5-year-old man from Germany died in late June while hospitalized in Texas. According to immigration researcher and data analyst Austin Kocher, ICE had transferred Florian to the hospital in November over signs of dementia and other health issues. He was then pronounced dead June 24th after about 10 months in ICE custody. He's at least the 21st person to die in ICE custody this year alone. In more immigration news, the GEO Group, one of the nation's largest for-profit private prison and immigration detention contractors, has agreed to pay a fine of more than $100,000 in a landmark case over the company's abusive and dangerous treatment of immigrant workers detained in at least 5 of its California ICE jails. The case had been ongoing for more than 4 years. A French court Tuesday upheld Marine Le Pen's embezzlement conviction, but cleared the way for the far-right leader to run in the 2027 French presidential election. Le Pen announced her candidacy just hours after the court upheld her conviction for misappropriating EU funds to pay for National Rally Party staff. Le Pen was ordered to wear an electronic ankle monitor. Her racist anti-immigrant National Rally Party is currently leading in the polls with less than a year before centrist French President Emmanuel Macron steps down. This would be Le Pen's 4th bid for the French presidency. In Colombia, President-elect Abelardo Espriella has suspended the transition process with outgoing Colombian President Gustavo Petro after Petro accused the right-wing candidate of fraud in the June runoff election. Leftist candidate Ivan Cepeda has also expressed concerns of fraud and accused Espriella, who has dual U.S.-Colombian citizenship, of working for the Trump administration.
1: The U.S. authorities must clarify whether Mr. Abelardo de la Espriella has been or is an agent or collaborator of the DEA, the CIA, or any other U.S. security agency. This status would call into question his suitability to be the Colombian head of state, guarantor of our sovereignty, and of course, guardian of the political constitution.
0: Ivan Cepeda narrowly lost the election to Espriella, who's backed by President Donald Trump. Cepeda has urged supporters to engage in civil disobedience to pressure Espriella to renounce his U.S. citizenship and stop the persecution of his opponents. In China, at least 21 people are dead after heavy wind and rain triggered a landslide in the western province of Gansu. The disaster was caused by the remnants of Typhoon Maisak, which spawned rare tornadoes in central China, leaving tens of thousands of people displaced from their homes. In the Pacific, recovery efforts are underway on Guam and the northern Marianas Islands from severe damage caused by a Category 5 equivalent typhoon that made landfall Monday. In France, more than 10,000 people have been ordered to evacuate their homes as a fast-moving wildfire sweeps across the foothills of the Pyrenees Mountains. Firefighters are also battling blazes in Portugal and Spain and Greece and the Balkans. Here in the U.S., more than 1,200 firefighters are battling the Babylon Fire, which has consumed over 100,000 acres, becoming the largest wildfire in Utah in nearly a decade. According to Climate Central, July is the hottest month for most of the United States, and it's getting hotter as the planet warms. U.S. cities have seen average temperatures rise by more than 2.5 degrees since the 1970s. And a top attorney at ExxonMobil is joining the Trump administration. Robert Levy, executive counsel at the fossil fuel giant, recently announced he's retiring after 17 years at ExxonMobil and will join the Justice Department's newly renamed Energy and Natural Resources Division. It was previously the Environment and Natural Resources Division. In November, Levy was one of a few major oil company executives to attend the COP30 United Nations climate talks in Brazil, where he promoted the continued burning of fossil fuels.
2: Crude oil and hydrocarbons are going to play a critical role in everybody's life for a long time to come.
0: In response, Robert Weissman, co-president of Public Citizen, wrote, quote, "Big Oil's capture of the U.S. government is now complete. The Justice Department, that should be fighting to protect clean air and water and avert catastrophic climate change, will now work on behalf of polluters to advance the poisoning of people and the planet," unquote. And those are some of

0: The headlines. This is Democracy Now!, democracynow.org, The War and Peace Report. I'm Amy Goodman. 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
2: I didn't ask for questions today because my phone shows what people wanted me to talk about today, and that is, of course, the main Senate race, where people are talking about me being a candidate in that race. And I wanted you people to hear first that that is not going to happen. That's not an option. I am not a good candidate for the Senate race in Maine. And I'll explain to you why, because there's a larger question here, I think, about political parties and about messaging and about where we're going as we go forward. And first of all, running for elected office is not my skill set. Or rather, running, I think I could probably do, but actually doing the job is a different thing. And that's not a skill set I have. If I had ever wanted to develop the talents of, you know, going through long reports and sitting on committees and figuring out different constituencies and splitting babies and, you know, for the one side or the other in the Solomon sense, I would have done it by now. And I don't want that. And you may have heard me talk in the past about how if I ever did run for office, which I won't rule out entirely, I would run at the state level. I would run for the state legislature because that's how you learn the ropes and that's how you learn how to do it. And I have a real problem with people jumping into a race and saying, that's it, I'm going to learn as I go at the Senate level, which is one of the most elite institutions in the world in terms of governance. I'm not saying that nobody can do that. I think if you have significant executive experience, for example, if perhaps you've run a company or, you know, run a university or something, that you could do it and do a good job at it. But I don't have those skills. What I do have is another set of skills that are unique, really. And I'm using them every day in what I hope is a way that is protecting American democracy in a way I really can contribute versus running for a Senate seat for people who would be electing me, knowing that I don't really know how to do the job. So I would not be a good candidate for that position. And I wanted to point that out because one of the things I'm always emphasizing to people is to know your lane, to bring your A game. And I promise you, I bring my A game every day here. And when I write at night and when we do the videos and all that, I really do bring my A game. I never show up on a stage. If anybody's seen me behind a stage before I go on, you will see that, you know, I do sort of exercises and stuff to bring energy to the stage. I've always said the day you're not nervous about what you do is the day you should quit because you need to bring your A game all the time. And I would urge everybody to bring their A game. I can't bring a game to a Senate race. I just don't have those skills. But I wanted to say that because there is, I think, in the Maine race, but across this country, a real revulsion against, on the Democratic side at least, those that are called established politicians. And I want to break that down a little bit, or the establishment, because we need people who know what they're doing. We also need outside voices. And I'll talk more about that in a minute. But the idea that the fact you know what you're doing, that you've worked your way up from your town offices, into your state offices, into a national office, is somehow something to denigrate, is, I think, part of that larger attack on expertise in the last, you know, 20 years or so. That's a real problem. I mean, if you look at somebody like AOC in New York City, when she first became a member of Congress, she was very good at articulating a vision But it has been her working with older, more established members of Congress now for a number of months, years, that has made her a really effective representative. And she's going to get better at that. But that was a skill set she had to learn. I kind of think of it, you know, somebody, people may have heard me say this, that I think of it kind of like the whole idea of a rogue elephant. And this may be my entire construction of this idea, and I may have it wrong. So those of you who know about large animals, please give me a pass on this. But as I understand it, one of the real issues for tribes of elephants during the worst of the harvesting of ivory was that it was the old elephants who had the big ivory tusks. And when they were culled out of a herd, the young elephants, the rogue elephants, the young male elephants didn't know where the watering holes were. And so entire groups of elephants would die because all they had to lead them was rogue elephants. And I often think of those of us who are older helping as being those old elephants with the tusks who are helping the rogue elephants find the water holes. They got to get there on their own, but we got to show them the ropes. And so we need those sorts of people in Congress. We don't need all of them to be that way, but we certainly need some of them. So when people talk about anti-establishment, that in a way seems to me to be a buzzword. What does that even mean? That is, if you look at somebody like Graham Platner, who remains, as of now, the Democratic nominee for the Senate in the state of Maine, he had bucket loads of money from outside the state of Maine, and he was backed by very prominent senators. So is anti-establishment that you do not yourself hold an office? That seems to me to be a pretty low bar. And I'll talk about where I would go with that looking forward. But what I wanted to emphasize about what is happening in Maine and the larger picture here is that we are in a major party realignment. And what that means on the side of the right, the MAGA Republicans, is they have taken over the course of the last 40 years, the Republican Party, which used to stand for a sort of different flavor of the same modern state that Democrats stood for. You know, the idea that the state should regulate business, provide a basic social safety net, promote infrastructure and protect civil rights, and have invest in the rules-based international order that, for example, protects freedom of the seas, which is vital, as you now know, for world trade since what's happened with the Strait of Hormuz. But they have taken that party and they have run it into a white nationalist / fascist party. They're not going to recover from that. But what that's done is it's left everybody else sort of scrambling for what comes next, because what that's done is it's taken that ideology that the Republicans really imposed on the country after 1981, that idea that government really should promote the concentration of wealth in a very small group of people, with the idea that that wealth could be invested by those people more efficiently than regulation would enable the people to do if they had to worry about government regulations or high taxes or whatever. What that has done is that ideology has really skewed America really far to the right. And now a lot of people across the board are waking up finally. I mean, people like me have been writing against this since the 1980s, you know, finally have woken up and said, this is destroying not only the American middle class, but it's destroying the American dream, destroying all the parts of the country that have created stability since World War II and the Depression. But the issue with that now is that we're in really turbulent waters, because the Democratic Party really has fought a holding action against that juggernaut to the concentration of wealth that has moved more than $50 trillion from the bottom 90% to the top 1%. But they fought a holding action, but they haven't really been able to advance their own ideology. And the reason for that is that with the media system the way it was and the political system the way it was, that people who embraced those ideologies didn't win office. And I will never forget when Bernie Sanders first came on the scene as a political figure, I'm sorry, as a presidential candidate in 2016, one of my younger graduate students was very high on him. And I was like, oh, would you cut it out? He's a gazillion years old. Why don't you follow somebody younger at least? And she said, tell me who, Heather. Tell me who, because it's people my age and it's people his age. And it really, the light bulb kind of went on for me that the people who spoke like him in states that were not as rural as Vermont had really been culled out of the political system. And I think you're seeing that now with the Democrats who have, the people who've been in office for a long time tend to be more timid. They tend to be less willing to push an envelope. And you've got the people who are still clinging to the Republicans, as I say, jumping off a cliff. And you've got the majority of people who are registered for a political party not being either Republicans or Democrats. Remember, there are more independents in this country than there are Republicans or Democrats. So the moment has changed. And one of the things that you are seeing across the country, and I actually find it incredibly exciting, is a lot of new people talking in a lot of new ways about what they want from their government. And I'm going to urge you yet again, and I'm going to talk more about this in a second, but I'm going to urge you to remember that when you hear people talking about progressives or democratic socialists, and try and make that sound like it's scary, what they are currently demanding is generally to the right of what Republicans wanted in the 1950s. We've gone that far over to the right. You are not hearing in the United States currently calls for truly progressive policies like universal childcare, like guaranteed universal basic income, like free college, like many of the things that other developed nations have. Now, maybe some people are saying that, but you're not seeing that get into the mainstream at all now. What you're seeing in the mainstream are, as I say, pretty centrist ideas for the 1950s. And they, you know, we're calling them progressive or democratic socialist, but they are really pretty much in the mainstream of what people enjoyed 50 years ago. And they are still supported by huge numbers of Americans. So when people call something a progressive idea as if it's somehow far left, and it's supported by 80% of the American people, I have said this in a number of places, how is this anything other than centrist? When you talk about something like making sure everybody has health care, a majority of every group of political group wants that. So how is that far left? That's, to my mind, centrist if you look at actual numbers. But what this means is you have this this choppy water, as I say, people figuring it out. How are they going to, who's the enemy? Who's, what are we going to do? How are we going to make alignments? One of the things that bothers me that we are still seeing is we're seeing a group of political consultants who have themselves decided that they know what we want. And this is a particular sticking point, I think, in rural areas. And here I will speak largely for myself. As you know, I live in a rural area. I live in rural Maine. And I think it is my observation, and take this or leave this, I 1,000% could be wrong, but it certainly seems to me, there are many things, by the way, living in a rural area, there are many things that rural people feel they are misunderstood about. And I just don't even start me on the way urban writers portray rural Maine. We sometimes like to joke that they think we are all incestuous and you know, incestuous addicts killing each other. But there is, I think, if you are from away, as we call it, there is this sense that if you are going to appeal to the working man, that what you really need to look at is the kind of jobs they have. That is, you know, you're a truck driver, or you work in mechanics, or you're a fisherman. And by the way, my husband is a lobsterman. But living here, it seems to me that there's actually something that outside consultancy misses. And that's that it isn't actually, at least in Maine, and I can't speak for elsewhere, it does not seem to me to be about, authenticity does not seem to me about the kind of job you have. It's about your work ethic in that job. So you can have a white collar job, be a lawyer or something, although our lawyers here tend to be a little less tightly wrapped, shall we say, than lawyers in big cities. But if you're really putting skin in the game, you're really working hard, the working man, you know, people that an outside consultancy would identify as being that, you know, ever elusive working class voter, respects that.
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2: Similarly, you can have a blue-collar job and what we would call dub around in it. If there's Mainers listening to me, you know the word dubbing around. I think that's a Mainism. You know, and you dub around in it. That is, you're not very serious about it. It doesn't matter if you're a truck driver or a fisherman or whatever. It's not respectable. And that the reason that I'm making that point is because it felt to me always like, you know, Graham Plattner was chosen by consultants outside, lots of outside money, because it almost felt like he's somebody that if you were from outside, you thought Mainers would respect. And that's not actually, I think, an authentic representation of Maine. And after all, this is a Maine Senate seat. The person elected has to represent the people in Maine. And that matters, I think, not only locally. And I understand this is incredibly important. I understand how important this seat is. But it also matters that the person actually represents the people in Maine. And the reason that I'm making this deal about the, I hope it's a clear distinction between the job category versus the work ethic, is because I actually think this speaks in a larger way to Democratic messaging going forward. That is, one of the terms that I notice we don't talk a lot about anymore is the concept of the American dream, or rather immigrants, new immigrants talk about it a lot, but political people, especially in the Democratic Party, don't. And, you know, there's a lot of fights about what the American dream means, and is there such a thing, and, you know, is it attainable and all that. But if you think about the American dream in the way that it has tended to be defined throughout our history, it was the concept that if you worked hard, you had a fair shot of, usually people defined it as having, as prospering, you know, having a decent home and food on the table and your kids have a better life than you do. You could also define it in other ways that you could achieve whatever it is you want. But generally that achievement was based in the idea of economic success of some sort. And one of the extremely powerful things that the Republican Party did, beginning in the late 60s, early 1970s, and then really taking off in the 1980s, was to take all of the ways in which Republicans and Democrats both had worked to make sure that American dream was attainable for everyone, regardless of their race or their gender or their abilities. By the way, remember the Republicans in the 1950s are making sure that disabled Americans also have equal access to the resources like education and jobs that other abled people had, so that everybody had access to that American dream. And one of the things that Republicans really started to do, first under Nixon, but really taking off under Reagan, was taking that idea that the goal of the federal government was to make sure people had a level economic playing field so they had access to the American dream, and turned it into the idea that Democrats were giving lazy people a handout so they didn't have to work hard. And I actually think there's a lot in that idea that still matters in rural America. That, you know, people who are working really, really hard, especially in areas of the country that have been left behind economically, don't see this larger concept of a government trying to make the American dream accessible to anybody, certainly not to them. And a lot of the language that was around, I mean, he's still in office, but that was around someone like Plattner, but that is certainly around many of the people running and running, I think, in really interesting ways in this cycle, is about making sure that people have access to the American dream. And by that, I mean, you know, food affordable, gas affordable, education affordable, housing affordable, making sure that people have the opportunity that will enable them to use hard work to get somewhere. And one of the things that if you start to think about this, one of the things that has broken down in a lot of our political discussions is that when we think about our leadership, and I think this is coming around now, I think we're seeing this come back around, but there's a lot of people, it used to be you worked hard for what you got, and people took pride in the work. And that really began to change. My mother always associated it with Ronald Reagan, who made fun of a Harvard education and kept saying, you know, you don't need an education. Look at me. I'm a C student from Eureka College in California and how powerful I am. You don't really need that kind of an education, you know, and you've seen that change to the idea that you should be able to get something really easily. Or then finally, we're in this period, you know, in Trump's first term, he talked about how it was all about the best people, like the best people were just good at it. And that's not what I see. I see a group of people who are bending the rules so they get stuff and the rest of us don't. And now we've gone beyond that to Trump actively fleecing his supporters, that he's clever to cheat on his taxes or to make sure that he's walked away with more than $600 million on those Trump meme coins while his supporters have lost billions. That's not healthy when you turn from a society that says we're going to build something together and the government is going to make sure we all have a shot to a few people are going to get everything because they're all buddies, to they're going to literally take it out of our own pockets. So going back to Maine and to the language here, one of the things that I think Plattner did incredibly well was really tapped into that fury that some people seem to be getting something for nothing. But rather than doing it in the way that the Republicans have done, saying that that's people of color, women, you know, different genders, different religions, he made it really clear, which is really what's happened since the 1980s, that it's a few really wealthy people who have taken over our system and who are wielding power and influence in a way that makes it for the rest of us impossible to achieve the American dream. And what does that mean, though? It means, first of all, if you look at in Maine, why nobody was doing that in Maine before him, and people were to some degree. Maine's a funny state because if you're doing it right in politics, you should have a really deep bench. And at a national level, the Democrats' bench is unprecedented. The depth of this bench is unbelievable. I mean, really unusual. For how great this bench is. And I think that that's just a reflection of the fact you got all these people who have sort of been out of the gate for so long, and now they're getting some running room. But the state of Maine is more difficult than many states are simply because we don't have a lieutenant governor. And that matters because it means that the power tends to concentrate in the governor. And there is not a lot of people around the governor to sort of start to build the bench. That's okay. You can say you should take people from the legislature, which again, ducky idea, but the legislature in Maine has term limits. So people who start to develop a real political backing get term limited out, and they, you know, you can go back and forth between the houses, but most people generally don't do that. So what Maine has tended to do is to look for outsiders, to look for people who built their base somewhere outside politics. And that can be really healthy because they aren't really beholden to people. Somebody like Senator Angus King, who's an independent, he began in media. He was a TV news guy. And then, he's a lawyer as well, but that's how he got known here. But you see that people doing that made it easier here, I think, for people to grab hold of somebody who seemed truly to be an outsider, but didn't have any track record and simply was saying the right things. As I say, it's an awfully high profile seat to go for when you don't actually have much of a track record. And that's why Maine was like that. But at the larger level, with the Democrats and the people, and by the way, I'm saying the word Democrat here, and that's just kind of because the option I've got, right? But I actually think you can see the country dividing between the people who are going with Trump and going sort of into that white nationalist, Christian nationalist, MAGA, neo-Nazi political direction. And mind you, neo-Nazis were marching on the 4th of July in Washington. I don't know if you saw that, and Trump has refused to disavow them. And he's the leader of their party. So people who are like, you can't say that, are simply not looking at the facts. But then there's a whole lot of the rest of us who know we don't want that. And we know we want back a stable country in which we feel like if we work hard, we can make it. But we don't really know how to do that and how to make alliances across this whole huge body of people, because we make up at least 75% of the American population and possibly more than that. We're searching for the right people and the right language to pull people together. And what that means is that if the past is any guide, as we did in the 1850s and the 1890s and the 1930s, first, we're going to make some mistakes. We're going to get some absolute wackadoodles. And by the way, we always have wackadoodles in Congress. We always have. It's not a problem unless, it's not never good, right? But it's not a problem unless the wackadoodles are calling all the shots. And right now, that's happening on the MAGA party. But we're going to get it wrong sometimes for one reason or another. But we will also get it right the majority of the time. And what you are seeing around this country is a whole bunch of new candidates, and sometimes old candidates, sometimes leaving candidates, who are talking in ways that echo the best times in our history. And by best, I don't mean like everyone's having a party, but the time when most people felt that if they worked hard, they could live the kind of life that they wanted to live. And the people I'm talking about now, new candidates, I'm talking about people like Josh Turek in Iowa, who's, when I think about hard work, he's a Paralympian, and it was won gold medals in, I don't remember, basketball maybe. That's really, really hard work. One of the things you look for in politics is people who know how to put in the time, know how to put in the effort. He's a guy who has done that, undergone tons of surgeries I think he had spina bifida because his father was Agent Orange during Vietnam. The first time I saw him, he was literally dragging his wheelchair up staircases to knock on doors. He talks about making sure that everybody has the kind of opportunity that they need to become whatever they want to be. And mind you, the kind of guts that somebody like him shows is really unusual. And I always in my mind compare it to Madison Cawthorn, who was the Republican candidate he was representative from, I think, North Carolina. I can't remember now, but he used to say, oh, I was going to go into the Paralympics. And everybody was like, we don't even know who you are, because that would be rather like me suddenly saying to you all, I'm going to kayak across the Atlantic. I'm a pretty good kayaker for 4 miles at a pop, But I could no more undertake something truly hard than Madison Cawthorn could be a Paralympian without years and years and years and years of hard work. So you're seeing people like Josh Turk. You're seeing people like Rob Sands in Iowa. You're seeing people like, and I'll pick on the middle and the middle states first. Jason Crow, Colorado. He's already in Congress. Tina Smith, Minnesota. She's leaving Congress. She's a senator, which is damn shame. She's really smart.
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2: They are literally talking about their big thing is breaking up the monopolies that make it impossible for farmers to hold on to their land and for entrepreneurs to get into the economic system and for people to get educations and crucially for people to have health care. That's not all their policies, but they're calling that prairie populism. But then you have somebody like Scott Colomb down in Mississippi who's running against Cindy Hyde Smith. He's saying the same thing. He's saying, listen, we got to have health care. We got to have a say in our government. We got to be able to vote. We got to be able to make it possible for people to be treated equally before the law, because otherwise we can't have any option, any ability to get to a place where we can live a stable, healthy life. And then you also have people in the urban cities, people who are increasingly calling themselves or being called democratic socialists. Now, again, I just read a long thing today about dividing out all the different pieces of democratic socialism. And I look at it and I think, okay, that's fine. But what those of us who are on the outside of it see is the same sort of impulse: healthcare, transportation, housing, just the basics, so that we can work hard and better ourselves, get to a place where we really want to be. And I got to say, one of the things I haven't said anywhere and that I haven't really seen people embracing is for people like me, infrastructure, man, I need, and people around me need cell coverage. I don't have cell coverage. It's 2026. Like, This is bonkers, right? But where I'm going with this is that we're throwing these ideas together. And one of the packaging pieces, I think, that really pushes back against the Republican idea that a government that protects equal rights or that invests in roads and schools and hospitals and bridges or that regulates business so that the, you know, data centers can't take all our energy and all our water and pollute both with noise and with toxic waste. They're looking at these pieces and a government, by the way, that protects freedom of the seas and protects this international rules-based order and certainly makes sure we are equal before the law. That sort of a government is not stealing from us to give people free stuff. It is trying to create a level playing field so that all of us can work hard and prosper. And that strikes me as being the common denominator between the kind of messaging that someone like Graham Platner used and the larger growing democratic message. So where does that leave us, both in Maine and in the country at large? So first of all, I'm seeing all over social media, Platner fans are fighting with anti-Platner people and so on and so forth. And I will point out, as political consultants have been saying since the beginning, and as people like me have been saying since the beginning, and as pollsters have been saying since the beginning, Platner was always going to be a heavy lift. And you know that because he is running significantly behind where he should be. That is Maine, and I'm not going to get the numbers exactly right. Actually, that's not true. I will. I've got them right here. I pulled them up here. Maine right now is running... Our Maine generally is D plus eight. That is, Democrats should do 8 points better than Republicans in the state of Maine anyway. And then people are so mad at the Republicans that there's an extra 7 points on that. So anybody running in the state of Maine should be running D plus 15. Platner was running D plus two. So he was 13 points below where he should have been. So he was always a heavy lift. The thing for people to be watching now, everybody to be watching now and working at now, is recognizing that the enemy is not whoever your neighbors supported or you supported, What I want to see is getting rid of Susan Collins, who is the Republican and who has not supported this idea of a level economic playing field, has not supported the idea of defending equal rights. I mean, her vote on Kavanaugh was crucial to getting him on the court. And there went Roe versus Wade, which took away people's ability to plan their families and to get medical care for pregnancies, whether successful or not. She is also the Republican chair of the Appropriations Committee, who rolled over and played dead when the Trump administration clawed back all kinds of money that the Congress had actually appropriated and said that they thought the American people should have. And Trump and Elon Musk just said, no, and Russell Vogt said, no, we're not going to do that. And rather than pitching a conniption fit, as she ought to have, they just let that happened. They just watched the administration walk all over Congress. So replacing her in a D15 moment strikes me as being the place where we all should be standing. And as I say, I think actually replacing somebody who was only D+2 at this moment is actually a fabulous opportunity. Rather than something for people to be saying, oh, we've lost this race. To the contrary, it looks like it might be a more successful race than it was before. But that being said, it's going to depend on messaging going forward and recognizing that this is not about slicing and dicing those of us who are not part of MAGA. It's about saying, you know what? We got at least 6 fabulous candidates for the Maine State Senate. And you know what? I don't like everything that all of them says. And I suspect you don't either. Don't like their positions entirely. And I suspect you don't either. But this is not about finding the perfect candidate. Because there is no such thing. The whole point of governance is you have to make compromises, even if you don't like those compromises. And I have absolutely no idea what the Maine Democratic Party is doing. But whatever they do, they will be doing because they are hoping to win that seat. And I'm already seeing people saying, oh, it's just going to be the establishment. And it's like, what does that even mean? I mean, the Democratic Party in the state of Maine is Democrats in the state of Maine. And the different organizations that will raise money for them. So I think throwing up your hands at this point and saying nobody's going to be good enough is the wrong thing to do. I'll come out and say it that way. And just so you know, I think I know everybody who is or worked with everybody who currently has their hat in the race, and they're good people. You know, they're good. I don't agree with all of them on everything. I don't agree with all politicians on, there's no politician on whom I agree about everything. But there, none of them is a bad option. And this idea that somehow we should throw our hands up over a 6-year race, when I will point out that the next Congress is going to have Supreme Court seats to fill, is a fool's errand. Now is the time to find a candidate, whoever it is, unless that person has disqualifying characteristics, although I just can't imagine that's going to happen a second time, famous last words, and get behind that person. Because in addition to everything that I've just outlined here, we're all looking at the state of Maine, which, by the way, everybody should because it's the best state in the union. Just saying. For those of you who don't know, I live here and I'm kidding, mostly. Trump's a mess, right? Mitch McConnell is I'm not going to put in an adjective there. We don't know what has happened to Mitch McConnell. The fact that today so many people came out and said they had just held a 20-minute conversation with him suggests that he is not in good shape. That was completely unbelievable as far as I was concerned. I don't know if you saw it, but just before I came live, the U.S. began bombing again, bombing quite seriously in Iran, because Trump says he's mad that they have been hitting vessels trying to leave the Strait of Hormuz. There's a big fight over this because there's at least 2 routes through the Strait of Hormuz. Iran wants then wants vessels to be using the passageway closest to Iran. And the U.S. has been encouraging people to go closer to Oman. And so they have been, the Iranians have been firing on those vessels. And now the U.S. has started bombing Iran again, which is, I mean, I've talked about this till I'm blue in the face. There's no good way out of this war, but bombing again at this point seems more than a little counterproductive. Just saying. And at the same time, Trump is in Turkey at a meeting of NATO where he has been insulting all of our former allies, once again insisted he should have Greenland and Canada, and then completely has devolved into, I don't even know if I'm going to write about it tonight. What he is saying is just gibberish. And by the way, if you want to look this up, you can go to YouTube, type in Trump in Turkey or whatever. You don't have to listen to it. If you go down in the you know, the blurb that they have about the video, there is a little place where it says transcript. And if you click on that, this is always gets me until I figured it out. The transcript doesn't appear there. It appears way over on the far right top of the screen. And you can just read what he says. You can just scroll through it. And then if you want to listen to it, you can click on it and it automatically goes to that part of the video, but I've just done that for Turkey, so it's up there. So if you're ever wondering what's really going on and you see a clip in the news and you think, oh, that can't be real, you can always do that and you can always check yourself. And lots of different people put up the same clip. They all have cameras, and so you can find this stuff out. So the fact that we're looking at Maine and people are so absorbed in Maine is sort of interesting because I think it is a microcosm of this larger change going on in American politics and in the desperate attempt of those people who are accustomed to calling the shots in politics to determine what the future is going to look like. And where I'm going to leave you with this is that I don't think this moment is about consultants. And I don't think this moment is about people who've run our system for the last 40 years. I think their knowledge is very important. But this moment is about us. It's about the people. The idea that somehow we can find the magic person in Maine who's going to make everything right again misses the entire point. The Maine Senate race is not about finding, you know, somebody is talking about drafting an actor. It's not about finding a face. It's not about finding somebody who seems to check the boxes. It's about the people of Maine, but across the country, the people of America saying, you know, darn it, this is what we want. And this is the messaging that we want. These are the things we want. And that might mean, you know, a person who is just starting out, a bartender from New York, or it might mean an 80-year-old lawyer in Massachusetts, or however old Ed Markey is. I probably slandered him. He's probably younger than that. We don't know. Me sitting here, I can't say to you, here's the perfect person. But you know they want a certain kind of skill set. You want them to believe in a level playing field, a level economic playing field, a level racial playing field. You know, you want them to believe in a level playing field so that everybody can work hard and get to a place they want to be. And even if you don't feel like that's important to you, you want that for the stability of society so you can do whatever you want to do. You want them to believe in that, and you want them to care deeply about their constituents. You want them to be able to work with a group of people, that they are not mavericks who can't get anything passed. I mean, we certainly have, look at people like Jim Jordan. He's been in government forever. He's never gotten anything passed. You know what? That's a waste of oxygen, right? You want to have somebody who's out there doing the work to get things through. And you want people who have a vision for the future that stabilizes the country. And if you think about it, that the people who are disappointed in Plattner or who are still supporting Plattner or whatever, you're not really looking for a person. People come and go. And it'd be great, right, if we get another FDR or we get another Lincoln. That'd be great. And I'm holding out for that someday. But what matters is the message. What matters is the government. What matters are the themes and the movement. The individual people in it, if we do it right, people won't remember us because there'll be so many of us thinking the same thing, that this will be the water we swim in. And that's what we're looking for, the people who are doing it, not because of the fact they want power. There's some people in Congress I've never understood. Like, why would you have that much power and not use it for good? I'll stop. You want it for people who want to use their power for others, and they want to create a nation that is doing the best it can for the most of its people and who is working to solve problems around the world. If we put enough of those people in office, whether they're whatever their backgrounds are, whatever they look like, whatever ages they are, whatever they are, who they are is not going to matter. It's not about them. It's about the mission. And that, I think, if you look at all these people with Susan Collins at a 17% approval rating, you think about it that way, this becomes a really, really doable race. I hope that helps. And I'm tired. It's been a hell of a 2 days. So I will see you again on Thursday. And if anything else pops up, I will let you know before that. Thanks for being here.
1: Historian Heather Cox Richardson is a Boston College professor of history. In 2019, Richardson started publishing daily digital essays, Letters from an American, a nightly newsletter that chronicles current political events in the larger context of American history. 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This is Pamela Burton, your solar grandma. Stay tuned for more.
3: Hi, I'm Senator Sheldon Whitehouse, and I have the pleasure of having with me Representative Ro Khanna. We've been working together on making sure that the excess profits of big oil, driven up first by the Ukraine war and second by Trump's crazy Iran war, are clawed back to the consumers who have to pay them. But we work on a lot of climate-related issues together, and I'm delighted to welcome Ro here over to the Senate side. Thank you so much for joining me.
4: Sheldon, good to see you. I made the long walk over to your office for a simple reason. I was struck by your top 10 list of why Democrats need to make the case for climate policy. I mean, affordability is all the talk, and it should be. People are struggling with the cost of living. But you make the case that climate policy is affordability policy, that it is going to put more money in the pockets of Americans. And I wanted to find out what this top 10 list is. That's all the buzz around the Hill. So why don't we go to item number one. Why should Democrats not give up on climate policy, but lean in to climate policy?
3: Well, the overarching reason is that over the years, climate change has moved, as I describe it, it has moved from the science department into the economics department.
4: Yeah.
3: And if you were paid enough money to ignore the science or fooled enough by Fox News to ignore the science, well, now that it's in the economics department, it's starting to land in family budgets. So that's the overarching thing. And reason one is because there are states in this country in which the top economic issue is a meltdown in home insurance markets.
4: I know one of those states.
3: You're one of those states.
4: California.
3: You've got huge wildfire issues, and you've got your huge state-backed fund that is all full of, you know, there are a lot of problems related to that. Florida is even worse, and Florida is the place where I'm spending most of my time looking. In Florida, the home insurance rates are through the roof. They're the highest in the country. They're running $14,000 on average per home, if you can get it, because it's also leading the country in non-renewal notices.
4: Right.
3: Where the company comes and says, hey, Ro, thanks for being our customer for all these years, but we're kind of all done with you because your property is too dangerous to insure any longer. So that is a huge hassle and worry factor in addition to the cost factor. So right there, just dealing with the home insurance issue, which not only goes really toxic in Florida, but in Texas, we did a poll, 92% of Texans are concerned about the cost of home insurance, which is higher than groceries and higher than health care.
4: So make the link. So if we have bold climate policy, we won't have these extreme climate events. And is it also that we're going to hold accountable the people causing these extreme climate events for the cost of home ownership? What would be the agenda that would tell people in California, Texas, Florida, you're going to have better home ownership rates?
3: Well, both, actually. One is Republicans can't talk about the subject because they know it leads straight to climate change, and that's a no-fly zone for them because of all the fossil fuel dark money they live on. So just showing up and talking to realtors and insurance agents and bankers about the problem, that's already an opening. You can proceed further into the opening by actually doing some truth-telling about how bad the market is, about what's going on, about how it relates to climate change. In Texas, 66% of the people that we polled connected their home insurance problem, their cost concern, to climate-driven extreme weather. So the link isn't one we have to work hard to make. In Florida, 46% of Trump voters connect their home insurance crisis to climate change. So you can go on to be that truth teller pretty easily. I mean, if nearly half of Trump voters are already there, it's a pretty good sign about Democrats being able to make the case in Florida.
4: And this despite Trump calling it a hoax over and over again, and they still have that view.
3: Trump voters on a steady diet of Fox News, on a steady diet of fossil fuel nonsense, and with their dear leader calling it a hoax, still 46% get that it connects to climate change. And then if you really want to be forceful about it, if you want to be what I would call a full-on blame thrower, you can connect the cost that people are paying and the nuisance in their lives to corruption.
4: Right.
3: To the fact that Republicans in Florida are pockets stuffed with fossil fuel money from out of state. And that's why they're ignoring this problem and not listening to homeowners. So there are plenty of points of entry depending on what kind of a candidate you want to be, but they all lead home to the argument that this is a really serious cost for families and it's going the wrong way. And if we don't get after the climate problem, it's just going to continue to get worse.
4: That makes a lot of sense to me. And it's something that comes up all the time in California, my district, the cost of home ownership. Let's go on to point number two. Number two reason why Democrats should talk about climate.
3: Because this rolls over into mortgages.
4: Explain.
3: As soon as you own a property that has become uninsurable, that property just became unmortgageable. So if you're dealing with Palm Beach mansions, no big deal. But if you're a normal person who bought their home with a normal mortgage, and when it comes time to sell, to make your price, your buyer is going to need to get a mortgage themselves. If that's who you are, you just got clobbered because your property, unmortgageable, then becomes virtually unsellable. And there's so many people in Florida in particular who are already in that mode, trapped in houses that can't get a mortgage now. And so what do you do? Where are your buyers? So that's point two. And that rolls into point three, which is home values.
4: Right.
3: Right? If you can't afford the property cash and you need a mortgage, if you're going to buy that property's price has to come down. And we've again talked with people over and over again who've had to reduce their property value for sale, reduce. They're at their bottom right now. They just feel they can't go any lower, still no offers. Florida is leading the country in residential property value loss. So if you look at that cascade from climate risk to insurance collapse to mortgage unavailability to property value reduction, Florida's already at 0.4.
4: So Sheldon, what you're saying is the biggest issue right now, housing, which everyone's talking about. People, young kids can't buy a house. People can't afford their mortgages. We're finally passing something here in the Senate and the House on housing. And you're saying that the top three reasons on climate are related to housing insurance, relating to housing mortgage, and relating to housing value. So if you really want to have a housing policy to have Americans afford homes, you got to care about climate.
3: Yeah. And there are heartbreaking personal stories behind those patterns of bad facts, like the family with a young child, ready to own their first home, financially qualified to own the first home, found the home of their dreams, have envisioned what painting the baby's room is going to be like, have a willing seller who's eager to, you know, move on, maybe go downsize. All the pieces have come together for that little family to take their next step into the American dream, and the whole thing falls apart because they can't afford the insurance or can't get the insurance. And those individual human stories are everywhere.
4: Let's go on to point number four in this list, like a David Letterman top 10 list. Point number four on climate.
3: So four is that once you go through this cascade of insurance, mortgage, and property values, the danger then is recession. And I think about Ernest Hemingway's famous comment in one of his books. Somebody was asked how they went bankrupt. They said gradually and then all at once. And in insurance failures, they happen gradually and then all at once, like stock market crashes, gradually and then all at once.
4: And we lived through it in 2008.
3: Exactly. And that's the model. In fact, the chief economist for Freddie Mac has said this is going to be like 2008. We're going to have a coastal property values crash –

0: suddenly happens, we have established ourselves as the people trying to tell the truth to people. And not being Fox News, not being the fossil fuel industry lies factory, not being the Republicans who bought into the fossil fuel industry lies factory, we want to split a clean break between Democrats and Republicans when that crash happens.
1: This is an important point, because people tell you about the possible AI crash as a risk to the economy. You're saying there's a possible climate disaster crash to the economy, given what it's going to do to housing markets in important coastal states.
0: Yeah. And that's an opinion that isn't just mine. It's backed up by the former chief risk officer for Goldman Sachs, the chief economist to Freddie Mac, the International Financial Stability Board, the prime minister of Canada back when he ran the Bank of Canada and the Bank of England.
1: With, of course, a quote from Hemingway, because you're Sheldon White.
0: Exactly. Got to have the Hemingway quote thrown in. I mean, the warnings are very, very widespread, and many of them are coming right out of the insurance industry. We had the president of Aon, huge insurance company, testify to this in the budget committee. There's a really powerful editorial written by one of the board members of the biggest insurance company in the world, Allianz. So the warnings are everywhere, and we would be wise to pay attention to them.
1: Okay, let's go. Number five.
0: Number five is that it doesn't end with housing, and it doesn't end with the recession. It's also happening in electric rates. You have seen it with electric rates spiking in California.
1: They have.
0: Because
1: I usually just blame PG&E, but I'm sure there's climate as well.
0: You can blame PG&E because a lot of their equipment started a lot of the fires. But what's also happening is that the fire risk has grown enormously, and they have to invest both in cleaning up their old equipment and in addressing new risks that didn't exist 10, 20 years ago. So, you know, even in a receivership, they've got to spend more money, and that means that rates are driven up.
1: This is a really important point, because if you care about the utility bills, the electricity bills, and people are complaining about that all across the country, that is a climate issue.
0: Yeah. And the next one is that Trump has an angle in this electric rates issue that is really deliberate and really corrupt.
1: Which is?
0: Trump is blocking low-cost clean energy everywhere he can, preventing it from getting onto the grid.
1: And they've done this in certain states, right? New Hampshire, for example, doesn't have clean energy on the grid, whereas other northeastern states do.
0: Well, we saw it particularly in my state with the offshore wind.
1: Right.
0: Offshore wind was going to come in at 9 cents per kilowatt hour. We have big wind farms offshore. Our average cost is 18 cents per kilowatt hour. So it was literally half price power ready to come onto the grid. And Trump dropped not one but two stop work orders on the project, both thrown out as illegal. But why did he do it? Same reason he's blocking solar. Same reason he's blocking wind. He's blocking the whole clean energy sector, because the demand for electricity doesn't go away when you block the clean energy. Instead, the grid has to go up what they call the generation stack to more and more expensive fossil fuel units. And the most expensive fossil fuel unit running at any minute is the one that sets the price for the grid. So grid costs go up, the cost of electrons goes up, the cost the consumers have to pay goes up, and every one of those dollars goes to the owners and dealers of the fossil fuel units. It is a massive money pump out of ratepayers' pockets to Trump's big corrupt fossil fuel donors. He's not doing it because he hates wind farms. He's not doing it because he's crazy about, you know, windmills. He's doing it because it's a billions of dollar transfer of wealth to his big fossil fuel donors out of regular citizens' pockets.
1: And this is such an important point, because we know that solar and wind and geothermal are much better for the climate. But it turns out that solar is the cheapest energy right now, and wind is cheaper than coal or oil. And what you're saying is the only reason that they're not having more renewable energy in these utilities is because Trump wants his rich donor friends who have fossil fuels to be making money at the cost of the climate, but also at the cost of the electricity bills for ordinary Americans.
0: Yeah, absolutely. It's on purpose. It's deliberate. It's one of the biggest

0: improper transfers of wealth ever accomplished. And anybody who doubts us, just go ask your grid operator how they work. They run the least expensive power sources first. And it's only when the least expensive power sources are fully engaged that they then go up the stack to the more expensive stuff. And guess what? The stuff that runs first, because it's the lowest cost, it's the clean energy stuff. They're not climate advocates. They're not measuring carbon emissions. The only thing that the grid cares about is the power there and what's the charge for it. And so they are absolute vindication, proof that low-cost energy is clean energy.
1: And Trump is not running a all-of-the-above energy policy. He's running all of the above except for cheap energy like solar and wind, right? Because they always say all of the above, but that's not what they're doing. Let's go to number seven.
0: Number seven is that you can add groceries. Climate is behind an enormous amount of the increase in grocery cost.
1: Explain why. It's,
0: well, because droughts and floods wipe out agricultural areas and make commodities harder to grow. It's because the shipping through the Panama Canal gets blocked by climate issues, not enough water. So boats have to wait longer. Shipping costs go up. You cannot get the – I mean, you'd know better about California agriculture than I would, but there's a lot of water demand for almonds and fresh produce and things
1: big
0: like that.
1: For
0: if the water isn't there any longer because droughts have dried it up, then they got to go looking elsewhere for it. Maybe they look in Chile. Maybe they look in some other countries. And all of that drives up costs. So it's more hidden in your grocery bill, but it's there as well.
1: To just summarize these top seven reasons, climate is responsible for higher housing costs, higher utility bills, and higher grocery bills. I mean, and these are the biggest issues, right? This is the affordability crisis.
0: That's the affordability crisis.
1: And you're saying climate is one of the big reasons for that crisis.
0: Front and center. And we might as well talk about it because it's true.
1: Number eight.
0: So now we're getting into sort of the more political endpoints. And one of the things that I think bothers you as much as it bothers me is that when you ask Americans what they think about our Democratic Party, and you do a word cloud, weak and won't fight come up as big words.
1: Yeah. I mean, losing to Trump twice has something to do with that.
0: Yeah.
1: But
0: we need to get rid of that label. We need to get rid of that impression that people have about us. And if you want to get rid of a public view that you are weak and won't fight, you could argue with the public about whether you're weak and whether you won't fight.
1: Usually it doesn't work out. You know, it's like I say that if there were a bunch of engineers at Apple who designed the iPhone and the customers say, we don't like the iPhone, Apple engineers probably don't say the customers are dumb. They probably say, okay, let's do a different iPhone, right? And so usually you don't want to argue with the voters.
0: Yeah, you don't want to argue with them. So if you want to disprove that, you got to go have a fight. You become the living proof that you will fight by having a fight.
1: Not just a Twitter fight, a real fight.
0: A real fight with real adversaries and real bad guys and real stakes for real people.
1: And some of those
0: that's climate.
1: And that those adversaries are the big oil companies and the polluters who have lied and misled the American public and are continuing to profit of a fossil fuel industry that is bad for the climate and bad for people's pocketbooks.
0: Yeah. And nobody loves polluters. But to the next point, behind the just general good that comes to Democrats from going out and having a big old fight is that you've got really good villains in the story. You know, polluters are bad enough.
1: Yeah.
0: But the fossil fuels climate denial fraud operation that they've run for years, we've let them get away with that as if that were a semi-legitimate activity. That ought to be front and center in the conversation. That is climate denial fraud, and they should be accountable for it. On the other side, they've got their dark money corruption operation,
1: right,
0: which we have to live in Congress with a Republican Party that can't talk seriously about climate change because of the dark money corruption that has broken them on this subject. So if you've got a dark money corruption operation and a climate denial fraud operation, could you have two better villains? And by the way, don't villains make a story better? Like, Little Red Riding Hood is a really dumb story if it's just her walking through the woods to Granny's house. You got to add the wolf to make it a good story. And here we've got these wolves, yeah, these absolute villains that are up to real evil in the world.
1: Number nine, two more, number nine.
0: So number nine is just really how high the stakes are. We're now at the point, because fossil fuels, climate denial fraud operation, and dark money corruption operation have blockaded stuff for so long, that there is no longer a path to climate safety if we continue to let the fossil fuel industry pollute for free. So nobody should pollute for free.
1: Right.
0: But when polluting for free is what's causing this massive potential risk, like losing climate safety for generations that follow us, all in one generation, all because of greed, corruption and fraud and greed, like, that's a very, very, very big fight.
1: So we got to name the villains.
0: So we got the stakes.
1: And we got to tell people the stakes.
0: Yeah, yeah. And I don't think that we can fiddle around. I think we've got to, like, free to pollute has to end. Polluters should pay. And guess what? Polling shows that when you ask Americans, should big corporations pay for the harm that their pollution causes? 74 to 10.
1: Yeah.
0: Like, who doesn't love those numbers?
1: Aaron Brockovich, I mean, movies, right? I mean,
0: who doesn't love those, right, those numbers? So let's go have that fight.
1: All right, number 10.
0: Number 10 is, it's fun.
1: Explain, right, that.
0: We did not get here just to, like, dawdle around and do, like, legislative fixes. All of that stuff is good. But there is something joyous about being in a worthy battle.
1: Because it's going to leave our dent on humanity, do something,
0: yeah,
1: that actually can move the world, to move civilization in a good direction. We need some of that. Right?
0: And it's good to beat up on bad guys. I mean, that's why movies have bad guys in them, and people want to see them lose. If you've got the position in life where you can fight real bad guys.
1: Like Gary Cooper.
0: And have a good chance of, yeah, winning.
1: Right.
0: It's like, how do you not like that? People ask me how I feel right now. I feel great.
1: And Sheldon, you've been fighting these
0: I've got
1: guys.
0: A target-rich environment. It's like, I wake up every morning, like, ready to rock and roll. Let's do this. This is fun.
1: And I see the clips of you in those hearings. I mean, I see you taking to task people who give ridiculous answers. But look, I wanted to come over because I think it is so important that we not forget about climate in the 2026 elections and beyond, because obviously young people, this is what they care about. It's existential, yeah, for them. But more broadly, what you have shown is this is what affects housing costs. This is what affects electricity costs. This is what affects your food bill. This is where we have clear villains. And this is where we have enormous stakes. And by the way, we can have a fun movement, a solidarity movement that inspires the country based on it. I yep, love the top 10 list. I want every Democrat, they may not memorize it with all the details, but they can get,
0: they can get the flavor of it. Yeah, Edmund Burke years ago said, never despair. But when you do, work on in despair. And I think a lot of people feel with all the nonsense and all the corruption and all the vileness and low behavior of the Trump administration, they feel some despair.
1: They do.
0: And yeah, you got to work on through that despair. But I would also push back a little bit on the despair, because I do think this is such a fight worth having that we don't have to go at it with a feeling of despair. We can go at it with a feeling of the joy of combat.
1: Amen to that. And as you are a student of history, it often is after crisis that America self-corrects and does big things,
0: yeah,
1: whether it was Civil War or the Great Depression. And this has been a crisis. And I see now Trump sort of finally becoming a lame duck, and this is the moment for us to mobilize. And you've been leading the charge, Sheldon.
0: Today, as Ro and I are recording this, the Orange Deer leader is coming over to visit with Senate Republicans. He's just put an incompetent stooge up for Director of National Intelligence. He's blown up his own 702 defense program. He just canceled his signing ceremony on the housing bill they worked
1: That's so unbelievable.
0: For.
1: You know, yesterday
0: he's putting Todd Blanche, who was the massive architect of the Epstein files failure at the Department of Justice, which you had such a role in exposing. I mean, he is. It's like he's tormenting them on purpose, making them do horrible and stupid things that they know are horrible and stupid. And now he's going to go over and have lunch with them. I can't wait to hear the explosion from that. But it's so bad, and he is so done, that even his Senate Republicans are starting to grumble and fret and break.
1: I see that on the House side as well. Sheldon, thank you for your bold leadership. Thank you for putting out this top 10 list. And I'm hoping every Democrat will make this their platform.
0: Ro, thank you for coming over. You're a great leader, and I'm delighted that you did this.
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3: This is Democracy Now!, democracynow.org. I'm Amy Goodman. As we turn now to the record-breaking heat wave that scorched the northeastern United States over July 4th weekend. At least 25 people are dead in New Jersey due to extreme heat and humidity after a massive heat dome settled over the eastern half of the U.S., bringing triple-digit temperatures, disrupting travel and prompting emergency measures for millions of people. Many of those who died were found in homes with no air conditioning, on the street and in parked cars, according to officials in New Jersey. More than 185 million people, more than half of U.S. residents, were under heat alerts over the weekend, with extreme weather forcing the cancellation of Independence Day events in states from Alabama to Connecticut. Severe weather forced the cancellation of the Great American State Fair, a two-hour evacuation of the National Mall in Washington, D.C., and delayed President Trump's 4th of July speech. Here in New York area, the heat wave shattered records dating back nearly 60 years. Central Park reached 100 degrees. Subway stations registered even higher temperatures, while 17,000 customers lost power. This weekend's North American heat wave follows a record-shattering European heat wave that's already been blamed for thousands of heat-related deaths across Spain, France, and Germany. Climate scientists say the burning of fossil fuels by humans is the primary cause of global warming and the reason why heat waves are becoming longer, hotter, and more frequent. On Friday, a team of scientists explained the recent heat wave would have been, quote, virtually impossible, unquote, before humans began warming the planet. This is Theodore Keeping, a climate scientist at Imperial College London, who worked on the analysis.
4: We found that in the last 50 years since a previous heat wave affected Europe in 1976, that the chance of a heat wave like this has gone from almost impossible to something that we'd expect to see every couple of decades. And as the climate continues to warm, we will see events like this increasingly frequently. And in a future climate, this may be something that we expect to be commonplace.
3: For more on the extreme weather here and around the world, we're joined in studio by David Wallace Wells, New York Times opinion writer, columnist for the New York Times Magazine. His recent piece headlined, "We Need to Retrofit the Planet. The Heat Wave Proves It." He's also author of the book, The Uninhabitable Earth. Welcome back to Democracy Now! It's great to have you with us, David. Start off by talking about what's happening here, and if you can put it in the context of climate change.
5: Well, the planet is now warmer than it has ever been in modern human history, basically since the agricultural revolution 10 or 12,000 years ago. We're already outside the window of temperatures that enclose the entire history of human civilization, and we're warming more rapidly than the planet has ever warmed in its history, including periods that where warming produced deaths of 50 to 90% of all life on Earth. So we're running a pretty radical experiment, and things are changing pretty rapidly. Just over the last couple of decades, we've seen the pace of warming accelerate, and we've seen the chances of heat waves like the one that we saw in Europe grow as much as 100-fold more likely. So just since the 2003 heat wave, which killed tens of thousands of people in Europe, a heat wave like the one that we just saw in Europe has gone 100 times more likely. There are a lot of questions about why we haven't prepared adequately for these heat waves, and we should be asking them and doing more to protect ourselves in the future. But I think the baseline observation that we have to make is that things are moving incredibly quickly, and that makes it incredibly hard for us to change our ways.
3: I think Thomas Jefferson wrote in 1776 at the signing of the Declaration of Independence that it was 76 degrees. On July 4th, of course, in this area, it was over 100 degrees, triple digits. Your piece is headlined, "We Need to Retrofit the Planet. The Heat Wave Proves It." I was upstate New York, and trees, there was a kind of, I called it a torrential tornado. It took down trees in the Catskill area all over, and yet was hardly talked about afterwards. And yet it was in the midst of this heat wave that happened over like 30 minutes. How do you retrofit the planet?
5: Well, I mean, there are a lot of pieces to it, but unfortunately, a lot of the natural world, like the tree landscape that you're talking about, it's going to be quite difficult. The human-built environment is a little bit easier, but it still requires something like, you know, take the European heat wave, building in air conditioning for 300, 400 million people who don't have it today, reimagining the way that buildings are built so that they don't retain heat, which is what they were designed to do, but actually repel heat, which is what Europe's going to need in the decades ahead. It also involves different kinds of urban planning. I think about the way that LA has been rebuilding in the aftermath of its fires, resisting a lot of fire codes that might help future, might help neighborhoods, be more resilient in the face of fire in future decades. And instead, the local communities are fighting those restrictions. So, you know, we have an enormous landscape of the built environment the world over, which was designed and erected to survive climate conditions, which we've left behind. And we basically need to reimagine all of that to survive new climate conditions, which are going to get considerably hotter, even just in the decades ahead.
3: Can you compare the U.S. and Europe's approach to climate change to China?
5: Well, you know, China's a kind of a complicated story. They're both the world's biggest emitter. They're responsible for almost one-third of all carbon emissions in the present, and also the source of the greatest hope for climate change, because they are producing something like 70 to 90% of all the world's EVs, solar panels, batteries. So they're both contributing the most to the problem and contributing the most to the solution. In the US, we're not producing nearly as much of that technology. We are building out our green energy infrastructure relatively quickly, but we're not doing nearly enough to bring emissions down into line with our targets. And that means that we're heading up against some really terrifying climate thresholds.
3: What has the Trump administration done?
5: They've gone to war with clean energy and tried to undermine it everywhere that they could. They've literally bought off wind projects so that those will not go forward. They've taken an axe to Biden's Inflation Reduction Act, which was essentially a climate bill, and tried to undo all of the tax incentives that were in it to subsidize clean energy. And they've done very little to help the problem of interconnection and the grid, which are so essential to the build out of clean energy in America. They haven't totally succeeded. Last year, 90%+ of new energy infrastructure was green, but they're doing everything they can to put their hand on the needle and change the direction of policy and make America more like a petrostate and less like the electrostate that China is trying to be.
3: So how can the US be a leader on green energy?
5: Well, we need to spend considerably more, particularly on these technologies, the grid and interconnection, so that the developers who are willing and ready to build out solar farms in particular can build them quickly and can install them and make that power available to American citizens. When you saw something like that happen in Australia over the last couple of years, they're now offering their citizens 3 hours of free electricity every single day because the build out has been rapid and the infrastructure alongside it has been so successful.
3: And talk about what's happening with Africa. The effects of countries that are least responsible for climate change bearing the brunt, even though many thousands of people are dying around the world outside of Africa because of the heat.
5: This is one of the cruelest features of climate change. It is a universal threat. It it tells us that we're on this planet together and we have one shared fate, but it also tells us that the same inequities that horrify us about our society in general apply when it comes to climate change. Those with the least are the most vulnerable, they are the least responsible, and they're heading for the darkest climate outcomes. One of the more optimistic things that's happened in the last few years, though, is that countries in the global south, across sub-Saharan Africa, across South Asia, have actually taken decarbonization into their own hands and started building out new green energy capacity on their own, even without help from the global north, which was long assumed to be necessary. They've done that in part because that technology is so cheap coming from China that they're able to afford it themselves. And you've seen some of the most rapid uptake of solar power in particular in the world's developing countries, much faster even than in the global north, where we expected it to be the fastest.
3: The Manhattan Project developed the U.S. atomic bomb. What would a Manhattan Project for renewable energy look like?
5: Well, the interesting thing about the energy sector is that we have the technology that we need to get a lot more progress than we have right now. Solar and wind and batteries are most of the solution. They're not the entire solution, but geothermal needs to be promoted considerably more. The things that I'm more worried about are heavy industry and agriculture, which are big parts of the carbon emissions puzzle, which we don't yet have quite satisfying solutions for. And in fact, some of the things that we thought were going to be quite successful, especially in agriculture, have proven much less useful over the last few years, not panning out like we hoped. So I think we need considerable R&D in those areas, and money just flowing into the system on the renewable side to make sure that the technology that we have today actually gets implemented at scale and pace.
3: Can you explain what meteorologists are saying when they talk about a heat dome, this large, high-pressure system that traps hot air on the ground?
5: Well, it's part of the explanation for the European heat wave. It's part of the explanation for the East Coast heat wave that we just lived through. And it seems to be arising an even more spectacular one in the American West right now, which means that over the coming weeks, we're likely to see quite scorching temperatures west of the Mississippi, which is especially scary because those are fire-prone parts of the landscape that have been dealing with drought, and we may see some really dramatic uptake in wildfire activity in the west. But in general, these are weather patterns that intensify the heat waves that we might otherwise be seeing, making them last longer and more punishingly than we would have expected in the past.
3: What about divesting from fossil fuels? What would that look like?
5: Well, I mean, it would mean depriving some of these companies with some of their operating capital, and I think even more significantly, signaling the political unwillingness to participate in the system of destruction that these companies are leading. I think both of those goals are worthwhile, but we do need to do a lot more than just pull our money out of fossil fuels. We need to supply clean, cheap, healthy energy to the world, which is going to require a lot of additional investment, not just disinvestment.
3: When you were doing research for this piece, We Need to Retrofit the Planet, and for your book, The Uninhabitable Earth, what shocked you most?
5: Well, these days, what worries me most is that global warming is accelerating past thresholds that we used to consider unacceptable. Not that long ago, 2018, the UN published its 1.5 degree report that showed the difference between 1.5 degrees of global warming and 2 degrees of global warming. And the difference between those two levels was considered so significant that it terrified the world into action. That's why we had the climate awakening of the 2019-2020 period with Greta Thunberg and Extinction Rebellion, the Sunrise Movement, all of that, the climate strikes, was the result of fear about reaching that 2-degree threshold and the intensity of the urgency of trying to limit warming to 1.5 degrees. Now, we are basically already at 1.5 degrees right now, and because of the effects of El Nino, we may see something close to 2 degrees of warming as soon as next year. And that's not a long-term average, but in the long term, almost certainly we will be blowing past that 2-degree threshold, which again, in 2018, 2019, 2020, terrified the world. Now we've made that future inevitable.
3: David Wallace Wells, will link to your piece in the New York Times Magazine, headlined, "We Need to Retrofit the Planet. The Heat Wave Proves It." Thanks for watching Democracy Now! 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
6: Please welcome back to the stage Somini Sengupta, international climate correspondent, and the Prime Minister of Australia, Anthony Albanese.
7: Welcome, Prime Minister Albanese. It's a pleasure.
8: Thanks for having us here.
7: To have you at the New York Times. You were elected in 2022 first. You very soon raised Australia's climate targets under the Paris Agreement. And just last week, you announced your new 2035 climate target, your nationally determined contribution as it's known, which is to cut emissions by a range of 62 to 70% in the next 10 years. Your conservative opponents say they're dead against it. The Climate Council calls it timid. Walk us through the thinking behind this target, and most importantly, how do you make it sticky? That is to say, how do you prevent the next government coming in and tearing it all down? Not that that's happened anywhere, but how do you make it sticky?
8: In 2022, what we did was we legislated. So we've legislated for net zero by 2050, and we legislated for a 43% reduction on 2005 levels by 2030.
7: So it became law,
8: so it
7: legally
8: is,
7: binding.
8: It is the law, mm-hmm. And indeed, we not only had the target as sort of easy, if you want to just make up a number, what's difficult is how you get there. And we legislated as well for a process to get there, something what we call the safeguard mechanism, which essentially takes the largest emitters, there's around about 150, and as in not companies but institutions, so mines or
7: sectors,
8: resources,
7: yeah,
8: etc. And they have to, they're legally obliged to reduce,
7: okay,
8: their emissions over time consistent with net zero by 2050. They can offset, but there's a limit on how they can do that too. So that mechanism driving through, giving business certainty going forward.
7: Mm.
8: We also legislated that the Climate Change Authority that we've established, so an independent body that includes Australia's chief scientists, includes academic scientific experts, as well as a chair who's a former Liberal, which in Australia is our Conservative Party.
7: Right.
8: A former Conservative New South Wales Minister, Matt Keane, we made him the chair. We tried to get buy-in, to get bipartisanship. So when we did the announcement post-2022, consistent with our election platform, it got endorsed by the business community, by the trade union movement, by environmental groups,
7: mm.
8: Not uniformly,
7: mm-hmm.
8: We legislated that through the parliament. And the Climate Change Authority's job is to give us a recommendation. They recommended 62 to 70% to us. We adopted that. We received that advice just at the beginning of about 2 weeks ago. Our cabinet met. We determined to adopt that advice. And importantly, the advice, which is independent, is published fully so everyone can see. So our task was to pick a target that's as ambitious as possible, but also which is achievable.
7: Earlier this month, your first climate risk assessment report came out, and it confirmed what you know better than anyone. You're one of the most climate vulnerable countries. And it warned of, quote, cascading, compounding, and concurrent risks to people and properties in your country if the world fails to significantly slow down emissions. At the same time, though, the same month, your government granted final approval to extend operations at your oldest LNG plant. It was due to close the Northwest Shelf project, due to close in 2030. It's now going to run to 2070 and add what the Australian Conservation Foundation calls a carbon bomb. Help us understand this. You know, on the one hand, you're an extremely climate vulnerable country. You've set out some targets. On the other hand, you're extending this project till 2070?
8: Well, Northwest Shelf was not due to close in 2030. It was due to extend for some period of time into the future. What we have is environmental approvals by law as well that have to be satisfied. Those environmental approvals were done, and indeed as part of the condition that we put on the approval mm-hmm. Of Northwest Shelf is that they have to be at net zero by 2050 themselves. So one of the things that they are doing is through carbon capture and storage, for example, is one of the ways mm-hmm. That they are reducing their carbon footprint. Part of what our task is as well is how do you transition whilst keeping community support? And essentially, if people go and they try to turn the light on and the lights don't go on, you lose support. Now, we are transitioning out of coal. The Northwest Shelf is in Western Australia. We're a big country, small mm-hmm. population. The last coal-fired power station in WA, in Western Australia, is at Collie. It will close in 2027. We have a major renewables project, including transition and batteries, fixing them with the transmission lines there. But you need gas to provide some firming capacity in order to have the confidence for the investment to occur in renewables.
7: Point taken. They have to do some carbon capture to meet net zero targets. But is there a year when gas ends in Australia? You're one of the biggest gas exporters and one of the biggest gas producers in the world.
8: One of the good things about gas and our energy system compared with coal is that coal, or nuclear for that matter, is on 24 hours. You have to keep it on. Gas you can turn on or off depending upon when it's needed. And if you're going to shift to renewables, and part of our 2030 target is to move towards 82% renewables by 2030, and indeed there was a day this week where renewables provided 77% of the energy in our national grid. If you're going to do that, you need to have the confidence in the energy system to continue to operate, so that for areas, not just households, but for areas, if you're in aluminium refinery, for example, there's a range of industries and manufacturing as well, where you need to make sure that that energy supply is secured in order for businesses to have the confidence to either continue or to invest.
7: So no end to the future of gas. How about coal? Is there a year in which your last coal-fired power plant stops operating in the UK? It already has. They've reached that point.
8: Well, it's state by state. We have a federated system.
7: Okay, so you can't say.
8: We have a federated system, which is different. In WA, it's 2027. Mm-hmm. In South Australia, is just about now all renewables, but backed by gas in South Australia. Across different states, Tasmania is a bit different. They are over 100% renewables. What we're doing there, because they have access to hydro and also renewables, is we're building essentially a cable to Victoria, which will help power the North Island, or the mainland, if you like, from Tasmania, because they're looking at reaching 200%.
7: Just before you came here, you were at the United Nations Climate Summit, where you heard China's announcement, its next 2035 target. What do you make of it?
8: Well, China is... no country in the world is investing more in renewables than China at the moment. It was the first time that they had announced a reduction. I think it was 7 to 10%.
7: 7 to 10%
8: announced. Which
7: you heard Senator Schatz say that's pretty modest. That's not really ambitious enough.
8: Well, it depends where you start from. Mm. And China, of course, developing countries, and China, there's the whole argument over its
7: questionable
8: status.
7: Questionable whether it's a developing
8: over
7: country.
8: Its status. Yeah. But what is not questionable is that in recent decades, they've lifted literally hundreds of millions of people out of poverty, and part of that is access to energy, whether it's China or India, that have seen that enormous growth. Now, it is also unquestionable that countries like the United States and Australia have industrialised countries, have created this issue more so than countries of the South. It is good that there is progress being made. We, of course, would like there to be more, but it is a step forward. And indeed, China has exceeded its previous targets.
7: Is China, what China has announced, is it enough?
8: No. Well, we would like to see them do more, and we'd like to see new coal-fired power plants not open. But it is a step forward. If you look at the transition that's occurring as part of what President Xi announced as well of electric vehicles, that's been a revolution, frankly, in a relatively short period of time. And they are becoming very dominant indeed in that market.
7: Xi Jinping announced today that in terms of new car sales, he wants electric cars to become the mainstream, as he called it. And of course, China dominates the production of electric cars, makes 70% of the world's electric cars. You also heard President Trump's speech yesterday at the General Assembly, and he also had a reception for world leaders yesterday evening. What's your reaction to his speech?
8: Oh, look, he, of course, is the president of your country here. And one of the things that I make sure that I do is not run a running commentary on President Trump's comments. My responsibility is to look after Australia's national interest, and we do that.
7: Surely, as a country for whom this issue of climate change is important, what significance does it have that the United States not only has pulled out of the Paris Agreement, but has really, turned its back on climate action domestically? What message does that send to the rest of the world?
8: Well, it's something that in a democracy, you respect outcomes, and I respect leaders that I deal with constructively and diplomatically. Of course, one of the things that occurs in a country like this, a bit like Australia, is that it's not just the national government. State governments are certainly here continuing to take action. I mean, California is one of the largest economies in the world. It's larger than Australia's economy. So what you will see, I think, is a continuation of a range of actions here in the United States as well.
7: How does this affect America's standing in particularly your part of the world, in the Pacific?
8: For the Pacific, I think action on climate change is the entry fee to credibility and to engagement. Countries like Tuvalu, Kiribati, this isn't some academic argument. This is a matter of an existential threat to the very existence. A range of the island nations as well in the Pacific are seeing the impact on even a country like Papua New Guinea that is seen as, people think of that as the continent. There's a whole lot of islands there as well. Indonesia, I think President Prabowo gave a very powerful speech at the UN just yesterday as well.
7: You call it the entry fee.
8: Yeah.
7: By that, you mean?
8: If you want to engage with them, it's the number one issue, more significant than anything else for them.
7: So if the U.S. is not paying that entry fee, what does that mean?
8: Well, it means that they take that into account. The former government, before we were elected, had not for a long period of time, didn't sign up to Kyoto, even mm-hmm. though Kyoto, we had a 108% target on 1990 levels for a while, but wouldn't be ratified by the Howard government. We think that as well during the period in which the former government was there, there were three different prime ministers in 9 years, but the disengagement that occurred
7: right.
8: with the Pacific was very much front and centre. We're very engaged in our region, whether it be in the Pacific or with ASEAN leaders mm-hmm. as well. And that is something that is at the forefront of all of the discussions which are held.
7: The US disengagement on this issue, what does that mean for China in the region?
8: Well, China, of course, will use any position that they can to increase their relative influence. I mean, you have strategic competition in our region.
7: Do you see that happening already, China taking advantage of this moment?
8: Of course. We have the United States and China are very much, they're the two superpowers in the region. We find some of the tension in the region, which mm-hmm. is there, with China seeking greater hegemony in the region. What Australia does is to engage across the full suite of issues, but climate change is front and centre, followed by economic development, which is linked, of course, as well, because one of the things that we have to do is to decarbonise the economic growth that is required in economic development in these countries in the Pacific.
7: Well, something you hear often from members of the U.S. administration is that expanding renewables is at odds with prosperity and security. Do you, what's your?
8: Well, our position very much is very clear, which is that we see the growth of renewables as not just not an impediment to growth, but as a driver of growth.
7: Okay.
8: We think that the potential that we have in Australia of the assets that we have under the ground, our resources, we have all of the best lithium resources in the world. We have copper, cobalt, vanadium, all of these minerals, but we also have the best solar resources in the sky with the sunniest continent on Earth. And we also have space. So what we see, there's been some setbacks with green hydrogen, but we see that the potential which is there for a co-location of resource extraction with manufacturing and value-adding, if you like, with the space that is there, gives us a potential for enormous growth. We want to be, as we say, a renewable energy superpower. There are proposals such as SunCable, which is about powering Singapore from the Northern Territory with the world, what will be, if it proceeds, by far the world's largest solar farm.
7: You want to be the world's renewable energy superpower. When will you meet President Trump, and how will you describe this ambition?
8: Well, we will meet. We had a chat last night. Mm-hmm. We'll meet on the 20th of October. I'll return here. We will advance our position. We'll respect the fact that the US has a different position, but we'll engage constructively. We think as well in the region, one of the things that we've established is a climate infrastructure fund, so supporting aid and growth in the Pacific through supporting their capacity to have renewables, and it's something that they are very keen on.
7: The defence partnership with the US is, of course, critical for Australia. The Trump administration is reviewing that partnership. What are your priorities and what are your concerns? Are there any concerns that there may be new conditions for
8: well,
7: that partnership?
8: We're relaxed about that. When we came to government, we reviewed our defence strategy. We had a defence strategic review. When Keir Starmer got elected in the UK, he had a review. The review that's taking place here, we're relaxed about because we think it all stacks up. It's in the interests of all three nations, Australia, the UK and the US, for this to progress. We've had a strong defence partnership forged during World War II, essentially, and then formalised in 1951 with our alliance. We have major US presence in Australia. And we think that in terms of our assets, we were convinced that the right asset for us to prioritise is nuclear-powered submarines. So we have an AUKUS agreement that
7: will... You've bought $3 billion
8: will see us.
7: In US submarines? Yeah.
8: Well, it's a bit more than that. I wish it was $3 billion. It's $3 billion in payments for the industrial capacity here in the US that we're contributing. It's many more times that amount. And we've put in an additional $70 billion into our defence budget since we were elected over the next decade. We live in insecure times, uncertain times. And we've been, though, very strong partners with the United States. And we're not shy about that. It's not a subservient relationship. It's a partnership that's in the interest of both the United States and Australia, as well as the UK.
7: Thank you very much, Prime Minister Albanese. It's been a pleasure to have you here.
8: Thank you.
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0: was Dead Horse by Ribbonscape. Hello everyone, it's Aiden here, and I gotta say, welcome back to Indigenous Afternoons, only here on Daybreak Star Radio, the only station indigenizing those airwaves, and we couldn't do it without KBFG 107.3 Seattle. As you already know, they're amazing. Shout out to them. And also, guys, you know, we got a Wednesday right here. We're midway through the week. Can't wait to get to that weekend. You already know, guys, the weekend is my favorite time to chillax, and I hope you all will be able to chillax, too. We all deserve a break from, you know, whatever stuff we got going on in life.
1: We're losing
0: them! It can be a bit exhausting, but I was born addicted. But yeah, guys, stay tuned for this show. I got some more stuff for you all. We got some tunes and the news as always. Reminding you once again, the powwow that's coming up. Be sure to mark your calendars for any newcomers coming along.

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everyone. It's Aiden here, reminding you once again, we have the 37th annual Indian Days Powwow coming up on July 17th through the 19th. You'll be able to come by and celebrate with your friends and family, reunite with old friends, and make new friends too. You already know it's going to be a friendly place. There'll be some fantastic food, music, and dance as we welcome everyone here to Daybreak Star Indian Cultural Center Powwow Grounds. You already know, guys, it's going to be a fun event. It was fun last year. This year will be no exception. Remember, this is also happening from 4 p.m. to 10 p.m. on Friday. Saturday, we got that going on from 10 a.m. to 10 p.m. And Sunday, 10 a.m. to 6 p.m. It's going to be a lot of fun, y'all. Swing by 17th through the 19th. Mark your calendars. It's going to be a lot of fun. And now let's get into Delirium by Big Wind. Let's go.

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specifically reminding you that if you have any song requests, any stories you want to tell, or any shout outs you want to give, then we have a phone number just for you. 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One more time, that's 475-329-7827 or 475-DAY-STAR. And now let's get into the next song here. We got Break Free by Dee Dee Austin. Let's go.

0: Did you know you have worker rights such as wage theft, effective since April 1st, 2015, and it provides protections against wage theft by requiring payment for all compensation owed for all work performed with the City of Seattle. For more information, please call me at 206-588-9096.
1: What's up, everybody? This is Grizzly Brown representing Clan, changing life around the nation.

everyone. It's Aiden here, and I gotta say thank you all for coming by once again here to Indigenous Afternoons. And we are out here, you know, Daybreak Star Radio. We're out here indigenizing the airwaves day by day. We couldn't do it without KBFG 107.3 Seattle. They are amazing. Check them out when you get the chance. And as always, guys, it was an amazing day, you know, once again with the tunes and the news, a banger as always. So yeah, be sure to swing by for the remaining days of the week. You already know, guys, I have some more stuff for y'all and you won't want to miss out. But it appears we're nearing our time here around 1 o'clock. So yeah, we're gonna end it off with Indians Never Die by Black Belt Eagle Scout. Let's get this final song rolling. I'll see you all tomorrow. Stay safe and wear your seatbelt. Let's go.

0: 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Yeah, on Dayton Avenue at the downhill side of the Finney Neighborhood Association. 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

0: There are so many interesting things happening at the Jack Straw Cultural Center. 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
1: Welcome. I'm Brad Graham, the co-owner of the bookstore, along with my wife, Lissa Muscatine, and we are quite excited to be hosting the renowned essayist, author, editor, and teacher, Ann Fadiman, who's here to talk about her wonderful new collection, Frog and Other Essays. If you want to know what has made Ann such an awesome writer, particularly an awesome essayist, just read the admiring foreword in her new book by Sam Anderson, staff writer for the New York Times Magazine. He praises her work as lovingly open and inviting, and raves about the precision of her writing, her literariness, even her use of titles, quotations, and similes. Indeed, among the highest compliments he pays her is that her prose has gotten him interested in subjects he hadn't been interested in before. And he observes every essay of Anne's, no matter how seemingly small in scope, turns out to be a great expedition. Anne has been on an impressive writing adventure for quite some time now. After working initially as a journalist with Life magazine, she burst onto the literary scene nearly 30 years ago with her first book, The Spirit Catches You and You Fall Down, about the cross-cultural conflicts between a Hmong family and the American medical system. It won a National Book Critics Circle Award. She went on to publish two essay collections, Ex Libris, which is a book about books, and At Large and At Small, which has pieces about her passions for, among other things, staying up late, reading Coleridge, drinking coffee, and ingesting large quantities of ice cream. She also edited a literary quarterly, The American Scholar, for a while, as well as two essay analogies. And in 2017, she came out with a very well-received memoir, The Wine Lover's Daughter, about her father, wine, and the upsides and downsides of upward mobility. For the past 20 years, too, she's been teaching nonfiction writing at Yale and mentoring students. Her new book contains seven essays that, in typical Ann Fadiman fashion, are both erudite and entertaining, wise and witty, mundane and profound. And they are, no matter what else, sharply observed. Among the wide range of subjects addressed, reflections on her family's now-departed pet frog, her attachment to her first HP laser jet printer as it became woefully obsolete, coming to terms with the use of they as a singular pronoun, and the challenge of teaching on Zoom. Kirkus called the collection a delightful gathering of deft, graceful essays, and Publishers Weekly remarked that Anne, quote, has a knack for finding the extraordinary in the ordinary, using everyday objects to explore such profound themes as grief, loss, and personal growth. Read this book, give it as a gift, and you'll be very glad that you did. Now, in conversation with Anne will be one of her former students, Isaac Arnsdorf. After college, Isaac worked for ProPublica and Politico, and joined the Washington Post 4 years ago and has been on the White House beat. His reporting from the scene in Pennsylvania of the assassination attempt on Donald Trump in 2024 was central to the Post's coverage that won the 2025 Pulitzer Prize for breaking news. He's also the author of Finish What We Started, about the MAGA movement since the January 6th insurrection. And he co-wrote, along with two Post colleagues, a book last year on the 2024 presidential election. So, ladies and gentlemen, please join me in welcoming Ann Fadiman and Isaac Arnsdorf.
2: Thank you so much, Brad, and thanks to everybody. I can't wait to be interrogated by my former student here. But before that, I'm going to read some brief excerpts from three of the essays in this collection. First one is from an essay called Frog. I'm just going to read the first paragraph. This is an essay about what it's like to own an unpettable pet that you didn't choose, who came into your family by accident, that you expected not to last very long, that instead lasted either 16 or 17 years, we're not quite sure which. Frog. Until last summer, we had a dead frog in our freezer. When Bunky died, George and I thought we should wait to bury him till both our grown children were home, so we put him in a Ziploc bag and propped him on his side on a shallow shelf in the freezer door just above the ice maker. Bunky was flat and compact and, very soon, as rigid as a cell phone. He fit perfectly. I'd always wondered what KitchenAid intended that shelf for. It was too narrow for any food I could think of, but now we knew it was intended to hold a frog. And now I'm going to read another first paragraph. This is one from an essay called South Polar Times, which is about a very peculiar periodical. I'm very interested in peculiar periodicals, that was published in hand-typed editions of one on Robert Falcon Scott's two Antarctic expeditions at the beginning of the 20th century. And most of this paragraph is a list, and I had always worried that my penchant for list-making might be a compulsion rather than a virtue. But in his introduction, Sam Anderson says that he actually likes the lists, and that made me so happy that I decided I would read this one to you. I'm not a poet, but thinking about the rhythms and sequencing of a list is about as close as a prose writer can get, I guess. On February 8, 1902, the steam-powered bark Discovery anchored in McMurdo Sound, carrying Robert Falcon Scott's first Antarctic expedition. Its cargo included guns, axes, saws, sledges, skis, compasses, chronometers, barometers, thermometers, microscopes, telescopes, magnetographs, theodolites, fireworks for signaling, explosives for blasting through ice, a windmill to generate electricity, a balloon for aerial surveys, a set of magic tricks, a collection of theatrical costumes, a piano, a harmonium, 36 cases of sherry, 5,000 pounds of marmalade, and more than 1,500 books, 48 of them by Sir Walter Scott. The Discovery also carried a single typewriter, a Remington No. 5, on which Ernest Shackleton, the third lieutenant in charge of holds, stores, provisions, and deep seawater analysis, would perform an additional and perhaps even more vital duty as the founding editor of Antarctica's only magazine, the South Polar Times. And now I'm going to read from the beginning and end of an essay called Yes to Everything, which was adapted from the introduction to a book called The Opposite of Loneliness by Marina Keegan. And Marina was a beloved student of mine who died in a car accident 5 days after she graduated magna cum laude from Yale. Yes to Everything. It was a late afternoon in November, and I was hosting a college talk by the novelist Mark Helprin. During the Q&A, Helprin told the assembled students that making it as a writer today was virtually impossible. A student stood up. Thin, beautiful, long reddish-brown hair, long legs, flagrantly short skirt, nimbus of angry energy. She asked Helprin if he really meant that. There was a collective intake of breath in the room. It was what everyone else had been thinking, but no one else had been brave or brazen enough to say. That night, I got an email from marina.keegan@yale.edu. Hello. I don't think you know me, but I was the student who asked the question. Hearing a famous writer tell me that the industry is dying and that we should probably do something else was sad. Perhaps I just expected him to be more encouraging of those hoping to stop the death of literature. To stop the death of literature. Marina was being simultaneously self-mocking and 100% serious. She applied to my class on first-person writing a few weeks later.

0: Thank you, Anne, and thank you all for joining us on this beautiful spring evening. This is a special treat because while Anne is probably best known as the author of Spirit Catches You When You Fall Down, almost 30 years on, still a mainstay of med school curricula and a masterpiece of literary nonfiction, even more important to me and a few hundred other Yale alumni since 2005, several of whom I see here with us tonight. Anne is a teacher known for her inexhaustible compassion and devotion to her students. Even her walks between campus and the train station serve as time for extra one-on-one conferences. In after years, she has officiated two weddings and toasted at another, and she is constantly helping her alumni connect with each other, which is how we know, I'm gonna do a list now, her pupils have published 52 books, won 4 Pulitzer Prizes, a Polk, a Loeb, a Whiting, a Yale Younger Poets, a MacArthur Genius Grant, and they are currently represented at the Austin American Statesman, the Baton Rouge Advocate, the Boston Globe, the Brooklyn Daily Eagle, the Chicago Tribune, Spotlight PA, the Philadelphia Inquirer, the Tennessee Lookout, the Los Angeles Times, the San Francisco Chronicle, National Public Radio, New Hampshire Public Radio, WNYC, New York Focus, the New York Times, the New Yorker, the Atlantic, the Economist, Foreign Affairs, Foreign Policy, Harper's, the Paris Review, the PBS NewsHour, 60 Minutes, Apple News, Politico, ProPublica, the Organized Crime and Corruption Reporting Project, Bloomberg News, Reuters, Time, Wired, The Wall Street Journal, and The Washington Post. Anne insisted that I mention most of these journalists would have ended up at these publications even if they hadn't taken her classes, but the results speak for themselves. So the first question comes from another former student who also happens to be my wife, which is, what has teaching writing taught you about your own writing?
1: Especially in writing about oneself, which is one of the two classes that I teach, and the one that your wife took. I'm always telling my students not to be afraid, to be more vulnerable, to expose themselves in ways that lead them away from sentimentality. There are some things that I think are very hard to write about unsentimentally, such as love. But shame, embarrassment, guilt, those are enemies of cliche. And if I tell those things to my students, I better practice what I preach. And so I think a lot of my personal essays would not be as personal if I were not inspired by the courage of my students. I'm also sometimes inspired stylistically. The title essay, Frog, is what in MFA parlance is called a segmented essay. And apparently this format of these sort of little chunklets without transitions had filtered down from the MFA world to my undergraduate students. And about 10 years ago, they started writing segmented essays. And I thought, wait, what happened to the transition? I thought they were just being lazy. But then I thought, maybe it's actually not so easy to write one of those, because maybe you do have to think about sequence. There are little batons passed between the last line of one segment and the first line of the next. Maybe I better try it. So I decided to write the first essay in this book as a segmented essay, and it wasn't nearly as easy as I thought.
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0: It is very successful. A real thing that I said while reading was, can't you see I'm reading? I need to know what happens to Bunky.
1: Well, you know from the first paragraph, he ends up in the freezer for 6 years.
0: I needed to know why.
1: Why? All right.
0: What was something that your students gave you the courage to write about that you weren't ready to before?
1: No, well, that you might think that a 6,000-word essay on a deceased frog might be trivial, but in fact, I'm still guilty that I didn't buy Bunky a larger aquarium. I said I was going to for years, and I never did. Also, only after Bunky died, and

0: I started reading about his species, did I find that other owners of African clawed frogs fed them all kinds of really fun and interesting things, like wood lice. And I know that Bunky would have loved to eat a wood louse. And for his entire life, he had first stage one and then stage two food nuggets from the Grow a Frog Company. So basically, we kept him alive forever. But in my view, we did not give him a life worth living. I still feel bad about that because I could have gotten him a larger aquarium. It is genuine shame because I like to present myself as an animal lover. I remember being visited for lunch by another student of mine who looked at Bunky swimming back and forth in a much too small aquarium. And he stared at Bunky for about a minute and said, "That's his life?" That's the theme of the essay. So, yeah, I don't think I would have outed myself. It sounds like a joke, as a bad frog owner, but as someone who was willing to keep an animal alive without giving it a life worth living, if it hadn't been for my students.
1: That's interesting you said that was the theme of the essay, because I thought the theme of the essay was one of the little segments is you rank your pets based on how much work they were and how much you love them. And maybe this is me speaking as a new parent, but the relationship between care and love, I thought that was the theme. And so that wasn't a question. So then my question is...
0: Well, that's a theme.
1: Sometimes when you write, things appear on the page. People find things in the writing that you didn't realize you put there. And it's true that you did put them there, but it surprises you that you didn't necessarily know you were revealing that or saying that. Is there anything like that in this book?
0: Not in the same way that there was in my first book. Which was a book about a medical case, the problematic interactions between a Hmong refugee family and their American doctors. And if you were a Hmong reader, it was a book about the Hmong. And if you were a doctor, it was a book about doctors. And if you were a social worker, it was a book about cross-cultural miscommunication. So each of those readers was just certain that that was what the book was about. And of course, it was about all of those. I'm not sure that I've found that as much in this book, but this book has just come out. So I have to wait until I get a few more letters. For the most part, I think people have seen things in the essays that I wanted them to see. But you've discovered this now that you've written two books yourself, Isaac, that we have so much control while we're writing and so little control after the book is published. It really belongs to our readers, and whatever they wish to make of it, they may. And it may not be what we made of it. But we have to say, okay, it's out of my hands.
1: Well, maybe when you're as good as Anne, you don't accidentally put things there. Everything is intentional. Which leads me to my next question. Since your students all think of you as the perfect editor who knows just what to do in every situation, was there an edit that you got that blew your mind?
0: Yes. Well, lots of little ones from my husband, George Howe Cole. He's also a writer, and we read each other's stuff. But the best edit was on Frog, and it was an edit by Christopher Bea, who at that time was the editor of Harper's. And he said, the paragraph that you have at the end, which used to be a paragraph beginning, "What is a pet? And is it something that you can pet? Is it a pet that needs to reciprocate your feelings?" And so on. That was at the end. And he said, no, we can put that in, but it's too telly. End with the scene of you and your husband burying Bunky. The readers are going to be so surprised that that's actually sad. And if you tell them what to think afterwards, you won't give them room to decide for themselves if they are actually sad. And I said, yeah, you're right. And so we buried Bunky at the end of the piece. Brilliant edit.
1: What makes a good topic for an essay?
0: Well, I only know what makes a good topic for one of my essays. And what makes a good topic for one of my essays is something I cannot stop thinking about, that I find myself thinking about in the shower and in bed. And if sort of those two criteria are satisfied, that has to be the next essay. It's very different from my life, my more journalistic years. I didn't publish any essays till I was in my 40s. Everything published before that point had been reported. And of course, I often had to write about things that were actually important, as in fact you do as a Washington Post White House reporter. But since the ramen is put on the table by my teaching job, I have the luxury of being able to write about whatever I want to write about. I write the essays that I wish to read. They're often on very obscure topics that I wish other people had written about because I'm curious about them, but they haven't, so I have to do it myself. And then my job as a writer is to try to grab them by the lapels, or if they are less formal, by the front of the t-shirt, and persuade them to be interested in dead frogs, a completely unknown 19th century poets, periodicals in Antarctica that they've never heard of and will never read. That's my job. But my joy is finding out about those things and getting to write about them so I can then read about them.
1: Well, why did you go from reporting to essays, and do you ever look back?
0: I got pregnant with my second child after two miscarriages and was sent to bed for 8 months. And I had two choices. I couldn't do a whole lot of reporting from a horizontal position. So either book reviews or essays. And I had written a few book reviews, but I'd literally never published an essay. But I thought, well, that sounds sort of like fun. And a friend of mine, Steve Smith, was starting a magazine, Civilization, and he asked whether I wanted to write a column. And I said, yes, I do. So well-timed. And I started writing a column about books and language and my relationship to my books, which became my second book, Ex Libris. As you know, Henry was born and he was completely fine. And although I wouldn't have wanted to report things far away from home, we were living in New York City. There were probably one or two reportable topics I could have found close to home. But even though I was vertical and the baby was fine, I'd fallen in love with essays. The bite-sized nature of them, the fact that they could be about myself but also about a topic. I'd never thought that anybody would be interested in reading about me, which is why I'd written only about other people until I was 40. And I still enjoy reporting. I'm hoping that maybe the next book will be a reported book. I teach a reporting class, which you took. But I do love essays. Maybe, like many of my subjects, they're a sort of obscure, marginalized genre. You know, I love The Bridesmaids more than I love The Brides, I think.
1: Sounds like it's not a coincidence that, with the exception of Frog, all of these essays are about writing.
0: Yeah, they are about writing. A lot of them are about teaching, and a lot of them, I think, are about loss of various sorts and various degrees. But yes, they're about writing. I'm a writer, but I'm also interested in the writing of other people. In the South Polar Times piece, I was very interested in the notion of carrying a typewriter all the way to Antarctica in order specifically to publish a hand-typed magazine that would prevent cabin fever during the dark months when the sun did not come up and you couldn't do any exploring or scientific work. So, of course, there were those magic tricks, there were the theatrical costumes, but mainly there was the South Polar Times. And as a journalist, I was so moved by the thought of these men who knew that once they started to walk to the South Pole, they might die, and indeed five of them did, yet were so interested in, oh, whose pseudonym is that? And, oh, what a wonderful illustration of a penguin, and a wonderful, humorous verse. It was mostly writing that got them through those winters, and I thought those are you know, explorers after my own heart.
1: It was my favorite essay for that reason.
0: The idea
1: that if you know you're all on your own, what does every society need? You know, it needs a doctor, it needs food, and it needs a newspaper.
0: It does. And in fact, the illustrator of the newspaper was also the doctor. And Edward Wilson is my favorite character in that essay. Again, an explorer that nobody's ever heard of. And I revised all the essays for the book, but that was the one I revised most. I don't know whether it needed it, but I wanted to learn more about Edward Wilson. I wanted an excuse to read more of his letters and journals and so on, and I added several pages about him. And he was one of the five people who died. And, you know, I'm deeply in love with George, but I do admit to having a bit of a crush on Edward Wilson.
1: Interesting. I'm glad George isn't moderating this talk. Speaking of thinking about things in the shower and in bed, there's one descriptor that comes up in the promotional material in the introduction, and used sort of a version of it earlier, but that's obsessive, obsession. You actually said compulsion. Do you think of yourself as obsessive?
0: Maybe obsessive and compulsive, though not necessarily at the same time. So maybe we have O and C without the D. Yes, I do get obsessed by things. So I think I'm difficult to be married to when I'm at my most obsessive point. When I was writing about Samuel Taylor Coleridge's eldest son, Hartley, a romantic poet that you've never heard of, George also became an expert on Hartley, not because he wanted to, but because Hartley joined us for every meal. And I would have just read more of the journals, letters, you know, George, did you know that? And of course, he wouldn't know whatever it was because nobody knows anything about Hartley. And therefore, I would take it upon myself to enlighten him. So yes, I am obsessive. I think I'm sometimes kind of compulsive. But I think if I had a different temperament, I wouldn't pay such close attention to things. And then I wouldn't write the kinds of essays that I write, in which I'm trying to look more carefully at things than I did before I became interested in them.
1: So what is the relationship between being obsessive and writing, at least the way that you do it?
0: I'm not sure that I could, unless I were obsessed, I'm not sure I would be able to write in the way that I do. Since I teach both semesters, I do most of my writing in the summer, and a lot of it is in a one-room cabin that I rent from two writers I know who live in the farmhouse in front of the cabin. And the cabin has no internet, no cell phone, no landline, no TV, no radio, no hot water, and no a bathroom. And in the winter, it has no water at all. I have to bring my own water and jugs. And it is a place for a compulsive, obsessive person who likes cabins and has done a lot of winter camping, and this is more luxurious than that, to go and do only one thing. All distractions are subtracted, and I simply go there, and if I weren't obsessive, I'd have an awful time. It would be much too small. It's about 15 by 15. There'd be nothing else to do. I would be going out of my mind. But instead, my heart is just singing as I'm driving up Route 116 to the town where this little cabin is, thinking, I don't have to do anything else. But think about Hartley Coleridge. If I were a different sort of person, I would be driving that car up that hill with dread. So it's fortunate that I have the temperament that I do.
2: 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The program is Mixed Media Madness. We're listening to a conversation with author Ann Fadiman. She's speaking about her new book, Frog and Other Essays, with Isaac Arnsdorf, at the Politics and Prose Bookstore in Washington, D.C. And this conversation was recorded and presented on YouTube.
1: Do you have students who aren't that way? Do you think that you have to be
0: no,
1: obsessive
0: you don't
1: in a certain...
0: No, No, I think students and writers come in all shapes and sizes, just the way they come in all circadian rhythms. I like to stay up really late at night. I'm married to a lark whose best work is done between 5 and 7 in the morning. No, I don't think that you have to be obsessive. I think there's another kind of writer, a more measured kind of writer, who doesn't have to do everything in giant gulps, but can write a book in, you know, two focused hours a day and then happily turn to something else. So it's not required at all. What is required, I think, is recognizing your own temperament so that you can, if possible, create the circumstances that allow you to indulge whatever it is that permits you to do your best work.
1: There was an obsessiveness, or I think you call it an addiction, in Marina that was part of what made her so special.
0: Mm. Well, Marina was a very special person and writer, not an easy person, someone with sharp corners. I remember the first time we had an editing conference. You remember those editing conferences, Isaac? For each of my students' pieces, we sit for an hour at my desk and we go over the piece or however far we get, talk about how to make the sentences better, looking at it on my laptop. And we got through 3.5 lines of Marina's first essay. And she just didn't want to sound like me. She wanted to sound like her. And I was trying to be the best ventriloquist I could, but clearly wasn't doing a good enough job. But she was completely in love with words and would have been, I mean, I often think, what would she be doing now? She died in 2012. But these stories and essays, some of which were written in my class that were in The Opposite of Loneliness, were pretty incredible. If she hadn't been so addicted, I guess you could say, or obsessed, or devoted, let us say, to writing, this wouldn't have happened. She wrote me an email on tap night. So for all you non-Yaleys, in the spring, juniors, but not all juniors, are tapped for secret societies. And Marina was not tapped by any society. And she wrote me an email from our writing classroom and said, well, I mean, many of the societies are named Scroll and Key, let us say Skull and Bones. There's one that's Book and Snake. And she said, so I'm going to start my own society, and I'm going to call it Book and Book. And every Thursday and Sunday night, which is when the societies meet in tombs, I'm going to write. And she did. And if she'd gotten into society, if she'd gotten into Book and Snake, there would have been no Book and Book, and there would have been no book. And I've often pondered how truly marvelous and tragic it is that the only student I've ever had who wrote enough for a publishable, excellent book by the time she graduated was the only one who died.
1: Let's talk about Hartley Coleridge, who you referred to as an obscure romantic poet, but neglected to say that he's the son of Samuel Taylor Coleridge.
0: Yeah. An unobscure romantic poet.
1: Right. And that's kind of the essay is about, besides being about Hartley, is about the pressure of living up to distinguished parents, oaklings in the shadow of an oak. But could you tell us about your interest in that topic of oaklings generally, and then why you came to Hartley specifically?
0: Sure. Well, that phrase comes from a review of the only work of poetry that Hartley published in his lifetime. And the reviewer said something like, he has inherited some of his father's genius. Of course, the reviewer thought that was a compliment. But, you know, he didn't say that Hartley had any genius of his own, that whatever he had, he'd inherited. But then he said, but we must remember the old adage, the oakling always withers beneath the shadow of the oak. And when I read that little review, I thought, whoa, always? You have to wither? And I started thinking of the writer offspring of writer writer parents as Oaklings, because I am the writer offspring of writer parents. My father was a literary critic, and my mother was a war correspondent. And I started asking myself, what was it that made Hartley not flourish? I wouldn't say he completely withered, but he was a disappointment to himself and certainly to his father. And why am I still writing? And although I don't come into that essay very much, but it's like an iceberg, maybe an Antarctic iceberg, because what shows on the surface is what I have to say about Hartley. But below the surface was all of my own thoughts of all the things that my parents did to make sure that I didn't wither, even though they certainly could have overshadowed me, as most great oaks do. So that's why I was interested in Hartley. I'd already written about his father, and he comes in here and there in everything that everybody writes about the father. But I thought, I'm interested in the son now. I really want to find out about him. And it's great, because there are only about three people in the world who know much about Hartley Coleridge. You can easily become the world's greatest authority on something if it's that obscure. And I love being one of the world's greatest authorities on Hartley Coleridge. I really feel that if I met Hartley, we would have so much to talk about, not only about our parents, but I know his work, I know his personality, I know what he looked like, I know his sense of humor. I feel that we could hit the ground running as friends.
1: Go back to what the things your parents did that made you flourish were. I mean, this is the self-help portion of
0: self-help. Okay. I mean, my father had been the book reviewer for The New Yorker for a decade. And I'm sure when he read the things that I was writing in the eighth grade, I'm sure that he thought of some ways that they could be improved. But he never told me. Both of them, I mean, they're dead now. And I wish I could ask them. I didn't have this thought until they were both dead. But did you consciously talk about it? Did you decide that although you'd give us tips and pointers and be somewhat stern in other areas of my brothers and my life with writing, did you decide unconditional love? That's just great, Anne. Oh my God. But that was certainly one thing that was very, very helpful, sort of a complete lack of criticism. But I also think it was modeling the notion that writing could be fun, that you could do it for a living, that it was pleasurable, that it was a job, and that if I went into it, I would not be expected to be a world-famous genius, which is what was expected of Hartley. So please, I know that Vera will be a genius, but don't tell her that. It won't help her at all.
1: I think I've already done that. Okay, this is also kind of a self-help question.
0: Okay.
1: How did you write a whole essay about pronouns without getting canceled?
0: Okay. Well, as I said, this book just came out. I could be canceled next week. All My Pronouns is an essay on how a grammatical prescriptivist like me, who really believes in grammar as the foundation of our beautiful language and something without which literature could not exist. How do you take that person and send them to Yale as a teacher during the years in which the singular they began to rise? And so it's how a grammatical prescriptivist learned from her students to be a little bit more open. It was readily apparent to me that I had a number of non-binary students for whom he and she were simply inaccurate. They was the chosen alternative. They weren't people I was reading about in articles. They were flesh and blood people sitting around a too small table in LC 212. I had a harder time with the other kind of singular they, the generic singular they. the driver parked their car very well. If the gender of that driver is unknown or irrelevant, that just sounded so wrong to me. But now I've started to use it myself. So I think that the reason that I wasn't, let's see, I could have been canceled by both the left and the right. There's sort of narrow walk here because grammatical prescriptivism is definitely not a good position from if you're being viewed from the left. But the fact that I came around so readily to the notion of the singular they for non-binary students probably wouldn't be popular among the right. So, I mean, I could be canceled by both sides simultaneously. Send me an email next week and I'll tell you.
1: I think you should start calling yourself a compassionate prescriptivist.
0: A compassionate prescriptive. I like that label. A compassionate prescriptivist. Thank you. Thank you. You know, you're a journalist. Could you start perhaps circulating this on social media? Instead of being introduced as, you know, Ann Fadiman, the teacher's radio. Ann Fadiman, the well-known compassionate prescriptivist. I love the idea of finding a new identity in my 70s.
1: Another challenging topic, there's a COVID essay in the collection, which actually is mostly very cheerful and funny until it becomes tragic. A lot of the essay is about what you learned about the differences between teaching in person and virtually. And I'm wondering if you could address that for us and also if there are broader insights about how we communicate and form community, relate to each other in the digital world versus IRL.
0: Screen Share is an essay written very much in real time. This is about what it was like to be an old professor who was just terrible at all technology, who was told over spring break, you're going to teach the rest of this semester on Zoom, which I had never used even once. To my surprise, Zoom worked quite well. I actually learned how to use it, and the pandemic, which was so lonely and atomizing, turned out to be a very intimate time for that class. This was my writing about oneself class, and the students had already known each other for two-thirds of this semester, and we'd been in this small room, and we take a vow of confidentiality on the first day of class. People feel able to pour their hearts out about secrets that they haven't revealed to anybody else. So they'd already bonded, and then they dispersed to their families' homes all across the country. They were lonely. I was lonely. They learned they weren't going to have a commencement if they were seniors. Their internships were canceled. Their job hunts were miserable. And they would turn on their laptops, and I would turn on my laptop at 2:30 every Thursday with just so much eagerness. They could not wait to get back together. I think it was the most intimate class I've ever taught. And I know that that sounds very, very peculiar. And it wouldn't have been if they hadn't already known each other. But they needed each other, and I needed them. They also had no extracurriculars and nobody to talk to but their parents. It did end up, in the midst of that extremely stressful time, being an intimate, cheerful, and happy thing, made all the more happy by the fact that my two kids were home at the same time. One of them is a musician, and Henry and George serenaded the class. They would come when we had 5 minutes to go. They would bring their one guitar, one banjo, and they would come upstairs to my room and sort of, yeah, they would say, okay, can you see us? And they would sing thematically relevant songs such as Hard Times Come Again No More and Pack Up Your Sorrows. So it was a great time. And they couldn't have done that if I'd been teaching in LC212.
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1: This is another submission from another alum who couldn't be here tonight, a fellow chronicler of woe. And the question is, with everything going on in the world, make us the case for writing and reading about a pet frog and an old printer.
0: It's not that I think people should necessarily read about a pet frog. It's that they should read the work of writers who care about what they are writing about enough to try to write sentences that are careful and beautiful. Whether mine are always sufficiently careful or beautiful, I don't know. But I could be led anywhere by a writer that I felt wrote beautiful sentences and who was obsessed with their topic. You see how naturally that came? It's not that we should read only about supposedly trivial things, but the supposedly trivial topics in this book, I think, in some cases turn out to be less trivial than they originally seem. And a lot of the essays, as I mentioned, are about loss, and I probably would not have written them 40 years ago. As I lose my friends, as life starts to seem awfully short, I think about loss in both small and large ways. You know the way they say when you're at a computer, get up and change your focal length. Don't look at the screen always. This is right there. You need to exercise your eyes and look out the window at those beautiful trees. So I think we need to read about things at different focal lengths too. We need to read your White House reporting in the Washington Post to make us afraid and vigilant so that we will do all the things we need to do to prevent our democracy from being destroyed. But we also need to read things that are funny or pleasurable, that are like a good food. Whether my essays are like a good food, I don't know, but I like to read other people's essays that are like a good food. So I think that we need both. And if we had only one without the other, something would go wrong with our vision.
1: And now it's your turn.
3: Hi, I'm a longtime fan. I even searched out your magazine essays to read because there weren't any more books. The person that you're one of the only like three people in the universe, Hartley, did you meet the other Hartley knowledgeable people?
0: No, but I've read their work.
3: Who are some of your favorite writers?
0: A perfect example of someone who could take me anywhere, because I think he's such a good writer, is John McPhee, who writes about topics both large and small. Sometimes he's written a huge book about Alaska. He's written a multi-part series about geology, but he's also written a book about oranges. I am allergic to oranges and I hate oranges, but God, it was by McPhee. I had to read it. And anybody who can make me read a book about oranges is a genius. Among essayists, I love the essays of Virginia Woolf. I also love her fiction, but I love her essays even more. I also love the essays of E.B. White. If somebody wants to write purely and clearly and beautifully, stop writing and just read E.B. White for 8-10 hours a day for a couple weeks, and you will be a much better writer.
4: Hello. As a fellow obsessive and curious person, sometimes I get carried away with research. So I'm wondering how you
0: know happens to me.
4: When you're done, when to bring yourself in and start writing. Do you make a plan for this is research time, this is writing time?
0: I was once at a literary residency during maple syrup time, and I'd just been making maple syrup at my home, and I was telling the other people at the table, what materials do you use? And I said, well, this and that. But the most important thing is the hydrometer to measure density. And that's how you know you're done. Because it's about a 40-to-1 ratio of sap to syrup. How do you know when to stop boiling? And somebody at the table said, I wish I had a literary hydrometer. It is hard to know when you're done. Sometimes I have an actual deadline. And then I spend as much time as possible researching, but then I just have to start writing. But then if I later collect that essay in a book, I give myself more time to do more research and I add some more pages on Edward Wilson. One of the people who tells me it's done is my husband, and it just gets cleaner and cleaner and cleaner. It's like the Greek myth of shooting the arrow that goes halfway to the target and then halfway between there and the target and then halfway between there and the target. And does it ever get to the target? The idea, well, I guess it doesn't. It's called Zeno's paradox, I think. I'm not sure I ever get to the target, but let's just say that there's a certain point when I hope nobody will be able to tell the difference between where I've gotten and where the target is. And my husband helps me to say, you're close enough, Anne.
5: Hi, Anne.
0: Hi, Issa. This is another of my former students.
4: So living in a house with 7,000 books, there has to be one writer out there whose work you found challenging, but hopefully you admire. Who is that writer? And challenging in any way.
0: Who's difficult?
4: Could be difficult. Yeah, could be intellectually difficult. Could be emotionally difficult.
0: There was a set of Dickens that was right outside my bedroom. We had bookshelves everywhere. And in our, a complete set of Dickens was on the shelf. I knew my father loved Dickens. I kept taking Dickens books down without knowing which ones might be easier or more difficult. And each year simply proved to myself that I hated Dickens. I didn't understand Dickens. I would never like Dickens. I needed to move away from that bookshelf and go to college and actually be assigned Dickens and realize, God, I don't think I've looked at Dickens in about 8 years. And I grew up into someone who was able to understand Dickens. And I read Bleak House my sophomore year. I knew what the word bleak meant, and it was really fat, and I remember seeing it, you know, 10 or 12. Bleak means ugly and miserable and sad, and who would not read a big fat book about an ugly, sad house? And it's now one of my favorite books. So the only thing that had to change is that I needed to move 3,000 miles away and grow up. Hello.
5: I'm curious about how editing process for a collection for this came together. You mentioned grief as a theme coming out, and if anything else came to the fore in that editing process.
0: I'm not sure that editing so much brings grief out. I think that grief comes in the earlier stages. If I am thinking about something that is sad, for example, in the essay about Marina, which is really sad, the grief came first, and then the making notes, and then the writing, and the editing process almost felt insulting, whether I was doing it or somebody else was. It seemed too raw and powerful be the subject of anybody saying, oh, I think this should be a semicolon instead of a comma. But I do believe that writing is a useful way to process grief. I often quote to my classes, quote from Macbeth, give sorrow words. The grief that does not speak whispers the o'er-fraught heart and bids it break. In other words, it's the grief that does not speak that's going to break your heart.
6: Hi, Anne. In your litany of students on their great list, not listed was a student who is silly going to be, but is running for the governor of Alaska.
0: Yes, writing about oneself alum JKT, Jonathan Christ Tompkins.
6: So the question I have is, alongside all of the more traditional literary and journalistic publications that your students work at, is Foreign Policy, Foreign Affairs, and other publications that are, let's say, more about the world of power and statecraft and leadership, global policy, than about, say, the fine-grained detail of Bulky the Frog or The Printer. So I guess the question
0: that's
6: is...
0: that's just because that's what you're studying at Johns Hopkins.
6: The question I have is, what instincts or practices or habits do you think people take away from your classes that serve them well in the realm of power and the arena of contestation in politics?
0: A lot of them become speech writers. I think they learn to be concise. I think they learn to be clear, except for the last essay each semester. The essays cannot be more than 1,000 words, and they have to do a word count, and if it's 1,012, they have to subtract 12 words. So I think that they make every word count. And they also have to ask themselves, what am I trying to say? And if they don't have something to say, if it's just a narrative, this happened and then that happened, or I had this thought and then that thought, well, that's not going to be a good essay, and it's not going to be a good political speech. So I like to feel that some of the things they learn in my classes might be helpful to them. But of course, the students who end up running for governor of Alaska have talents that I do not have. So let's just say that whatever JKT learned from me might be helpful in 0.0001% of what he does. What he does may be so important that that could add up to a lot.
1: I think we have time for one last question.
7: I'm the other Ann Fadiman alumnus on the Washington Post White House team. Mm-hmm. I have a question about the gradation and the long, maybe life cycle slide from reporting.
0: Slide rather than Everest descent?
7: Just curious, you mentioned a little bit about what led you to essay writing after reporting in your 20s and 30s. I was curious how you knew it was time to spend more of your hours on editing, on teaching, and also curious, you mentioned that your next project might be back to reporting. Yeah. What's driving you in your 70s back to that?
0: No, that's a topic that I won't reveal, but that I've wanted to do for 30 years. Teaching and editing are really similar, and I don't consider them as less than writing. I'm sure if I teach my students anything that is useful to them, I'm probably contributing more to the future of American literature by teaching two classes a year at Yale than by writing another two extra books of my own, because my students become really good writers. I'd never expected to stay at Yale. I grudgingly accepted a 3-year contract. I wanted it to be 1 year, and they said, no, we don't want you to stay for just one. It's not worth our while. You won't figure out which end is up until the end of the first year. It's like writing essays. It was, give me more, give me more, give me more, mainly because I got addicted to students like the two of you. I think that editing and teaching are very similar, but I wouldn't want to do either one if I weren't also writing. And I don't think that my students, they wouldn't want to be taking my classes unless they knew that I was going out and actually trying to do what they do. I'll end with a story about a former student of mine who now works for the New York Times, and like you, is the managing editor of the Yale Daily News. And he was the managing editor of the YDN during the year when many Yale students were engaged around the clock in pro-Palestinian protesting. He was trying to guide his reporting staff on the YDN, because it was a time when people who didn't usually read the Yale Daily News, in fact, were reading the Yale Daily News. It was a very exciting time to be the managing editor, but he made the decision that he didn't want to ask them to do anything that he wasn't willing to do himself in terms of taking risks, in terms of being out there at 3 o'clock in the morning. What he would ask them to do, he was going to do. And I feel the same is true with my students. If I'm not willing to go out there and write and still try to sell my stuff to magazines and have people write in letters saying that they didn't like something, if I can't put myself out there, I don't have a right to ask them to.
1: Thank you all.
2: 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She's speaking about her new book, Frog and Other Essays, with Isaac Arnsdorf, at the Politics and Prose Bookstore in Washington, D.C. And this conversation was recorded and presented on YouTube. This is Pamela Burton, your solar grandma. 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

0: Major Tim here, and I'm delighted that Hawthorne Stereo has renewed its underwriting arrangement with KBFG. Hawthorne Stereo has been selling exceptional hi-fi since 1946. Whoa, can that be right? I can only confirm that they go back to the 1980s when I was a college kid who loved hi-fi and had no money. They were pretty tolerant of me hanging around the place. It's still a great place to browse with a curated selection of both new and used gear. They've also got a repair shop, which has been a good thing for KBFG. Hawthorne has helped us keep our pair of Classic Techniques 1200 turntables running the way they were meant to. When I was a kid, Hawthorne Stereo was on Hawthorne in Portland, but these days they can be found at 6303 Roosevelt Way Northeast and online at hawthornstereo.com.
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0: Susan G. Komen, the world's leading breast cancer organization, will be hosting More Than Pink Walk in Seattle, happening this September. Their goal is to generate critical funds to allow Komen to continue its investment in life-saving work across the country. This event is happening at the Woodland Park Zoo on September 27th at 9:30 a.m. For more information on how to register to walk or even volunteer, go to komen.org/Seattle Walk.
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That last track we heard was Brown Sugar. Hello Stranger is the name of that track. And coming in before that, we heard Bob and Gene with I Can Be Cool. That is a reimagining of the original Bob and Gene track that is from The Inversions and Victor Axelrod off of a collection of reimaginings called If You Ask Me To. And opening up the set this week's show opener, Anything Goes, this time performed by Ella Fitzgerald. My name is Sage. I'm your host Wednesdays from 4 to 6 p.m. right here on Anything Goes, your weekly variety music program. We're doing...

Closing out that lengthy set of music, All Night Long is the name of that track that we just heard from Packy-Man. Been digging that one quite a bit lately. We also heard Al Campbell before that, and that was G-Baby, the name of that track. Black Harmony with Don't Let It Go to Your Head. We also heard Carlton and the Shoes with Never Give Your Heart Away. And opening up this set of music, we heard Charmaine Burnett covering Barbara Acklin's Am I the Same Girl? My name is Sage. Thank you so much for tuning in to Anything Goes right here on 107.3 FM KBFG in Seattle and KBFGseattle.org. This show airs from 4 to 6 p.m. every Wednesday. Check it out. You're going to hear a bunch of interesting stuff all the time, like you are this week, with a bunch of different island tracks and reggae, samba, a whole bunch of different stuff going on. You're going to hear a lot of interesting covers as well, including this next track that I'm going to throw on for you. This is a cover of a track that we played a while back on our springtime show. Check it out.

opening and closing that set with covers. That was Devin Russell with Move On Up. That is, of course, a cover of the Curtis Mayfield classic tune. We also heard The Heartones with Forever and Ever, the name of that track. Gladstone Anderson coming in before that with Feel Like Dancing. And opening up the set, Willie Lindo with Breezing, the cover of the George Benson original Breezin', minus the G. Really fun stuff. My name is Sage. This is Anything Goes. Thank you so much for tuning in. Wednesdays from 4 to 6 is when you can catch me on the airwaves right here on 107.3 FM KBFG LP in Seattle. I hope you're enjoying this delightful gray day that we're having. I'm playing Island Tracks, different fun island-ish sounding songs, I guess. I don't know. You can put whatever label you want to on it. We're playing music. It's good. I hope you're enjoying it. I hope you're enjoying your day as well. Speaking of covers, I'm going to throw on a cover of this track that we played on our last show.

the hits just keep on rolling. That was Skin Shape. I didn't know the name of that track. That is the dub version of that Skin Shape track. Always really liked that one. I never knew that it had a dub version. I don't know who did it, to be completely honest. I don't know if Skin Shape did it themselves or what, but it's pretty cool and definitely warranted to throw it into this set of music. Coming in before that, Rudolph Francis with A So the System Work. We also heard Poolside with Better When We're Close. And opening up this set of music, we heard Motto covering Summer Madness. Thanks so much for tuning in. My name is Sage. This is Anything Goes, right here on 107.3 FM KBFG. 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